0: IQ, Mondays on Bloomberg.
1: Here are some of the top global headlines that we're following. President Trump says the U.S. will start building military bases in Greenland after signing a deal to end his dispute with Denmark and the Arctic island. The U.S. will also be able to expand its existing space base there. The deal was announced last week and signed in New York on Tuesday.
2: No U.S. adversary will ever be permitted to establish a military presence in Greenland anymore or make sensitive investments there without our express written approval. We will immediately begin the process of developing a large military presence in the appropriate locations. We'll be building two very major military bases.
1: Saudi Arabia is said to be in the early stages of starting up a key oil pipeline that was shut down earlier this month after drone attacks. A source says it's aiming for a meaningful restart of flows by Saturday. Traders say Saudi Aramco has informally told some Asian refiners they will soon be able to pick up the oil from the Red Sea.

0: Here are some of the top corporate stories that we're tracking. SoftBank is said to have drawn more than $20 billion of preliminary demand for what's shaping up to be one of the biggest junk bond deals ever. Investors are rushing to capture what may be record yields to help fund the firm's investments in OpenAI. The potential interest serves as an initial gauge ahead of pricing expected on Thursday. President Trump dismissed calls for an international agreement to put guardrails around the development of AI. In his speech to the UN General Assembly, Trump said U.S. institutions will be able to mitigate any risks, brushing off global concerns.
1: The United States also totally rejects any attempt to construct a globalist scheme to control for the artificial intelligence being spoken of so much now. Here and after officially called super intelligence.
0: OpenAI says it will allow outside groups to assess its AI models during training, testing, and deployment. The change expands independent safety reviews beyond the pre-launch checks the company has typically relied on. The ChatGPT maker's announcement comes after CEO Sam Altman backed industry calls to slow the pace of AI development and strengthen safety measures. The AI trade, though, back in focus right now. We have seen in the overnight session, really, those semiconductors gaining ground for a sixth session. The Nasdaq 100 also seeing its best day since June. Of course, that will all translate potentially to what happens in Taiwan. You're seeing their TAIEX futures already gaining 0.7%. We'll be watching also Chinese stocks, especially when it comes to the offshore yuan that actually weakened despite 10 straight stronger PBOC fixes that we saw in the past week or so. A lot to do, of course, with what's expected from the Trump-Xi meeting in the United States, geopolitical tensions also to watch out for. Over in Hong Kong, coming up later today, we'll speak with the Financial Secretary Paul Chan on the city's five-year growth plan. Also, efforts to accelerate development of this tech hub near mainland China. The China Show is next. This is Bloomberg.

added to demand for gold, keeping onshore prices at a slight premium. Taiwan says its monthly exports crossed $100 billion for the first time in August, beating all estimates. Export orders rose 71%, the fastest growth rate since 2010. The expansion was mainly driven by rapidly rising demand for AI, high-performance computing, and cloud services. The Taiwanese government expects even higher exports in September. We have much more coming up. This is Bloomberg.

Sierra interacts with Ellie, it's like she turns into like a little girl. Like she's just in, like you can see like stars in her eyes and the way that she looks at Ellie. Yeah, I know. So it's been.

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1: Live from Sydney, I'm Heidi Stroud-Watts. This is Insight, where we dive deeper into the stories that matter with crucial context and sharp analysis. Well, US-Iran talks revive hopes for diplomacy after President Trump reports very good discussions with Iranian envoys in New York on the sidelines of the UN General Assembly. Meanwhile, Trump is preparing to roll out the red carpet for Chinese President Xi Jinping, with trade and Taiwan high on the agenda despite limited expectations for a major breakthrough. Asian stocks edging higher after a record close for the Nasdaq. Technology shares reasserting their leadership. Lower oil prices also supporting risk appetite. And as India's festive spending season gathers momentum, we gauge demand for consumer tech and jewellery. Ahead, we'll be hearing exclusively from India's biggest jewellery brand, Titan, and the country's largest contract electronics manufacturer, Dixon.

0: duties because they needed to manage the balance of payment-related pieces, but they, I'm sure, mindful of the fact that this is not sustainable. So at some stage, they may need to bring it down. Now, that's the big piece as to when. Hmm. And customers then will keep guessing.
1: The other impact I wanted to ask you about is whether a weak monsoon that could potentially hurt rural incomes also plays out, you know, in the factors that influence demand for you. Are you seeing that play out in these 3 months? Because really, rainfall has been deficient.
0: So I think the El Nino effect and the weak or the rather unpredictable monsoon excesses and shortfalls will show up sometime in the rural buying power.
1: Hmm.
0: But it may play out in the latter part of the year, because this is the part of the year where it is happening or happened. So we'll know exactly how it plays out in Q3, Q4, especially on the rural segment. But so far, at least from whatever I'm seeing from other surrogates in rural, whether it is motorcycles or other typical categories, they have not yet seen.
1: Okay.
0: But it may throw up.
1: Okay.
0: I can't rule it out.

Welcome back. You're watching Insight. Hong Kong Financial Secretary Paul Chan says the city wants quality companies from Asia, the Middle East and Europe as issuers on its capital markets. Chan spoke to us a week after the city delivered its first five-year plan, highlighting a push to enrich one product offerings as international

0: IQ, Mondays on Bloomberg.
1: Live from Brussels, this is Bloomberg Daybreak Europe. I'm Stephen Carroll with your top stories. Oil slides with Brent crude on track for its longest losing streak in a year after President Trump described talks with Iran as very good and Saudi Arabia said it was restarting a key oil pipeline. Bundesbank President Joachim Nagel warns he can't rule out hiking ECB rates to a level that hits economic growth. We'll get an update on that growth this morning with the latest PMI data from across the continent. Plus, President Zelensky voices hopes for future Patriot missile production in Ukraine, but Bloomberg learns EU leaders have called on him to bolster the rule of law. Very good morning. Let's take a look at some of the key market moves we're watching for you this morning. Shares in Asia inching higher again. Chip makers rising, but tech shares in Hong Kong are trading weaker today. We do have European stock futures pointing higher as well by 0.4% for Eurostox 50. And on Wall Street, after the record finish on the Nasdaq yesterday, futures inching a little bit higher again, although we did have that drop in S&P financials as traders try to figure out what the rise of agentic AI is going to mean for some of those businesses. Let's flip the board and look at some of the other assets we're tracking for you this morning. And of course, energy price is in focus as we're seeing the drop in Brent crude now at its lowest level, down by 1.1%, closing below $100 a barrel for the first time in 2 weeks yesterday, and that fall continuing today. Gas prices and on the slide in Europe as well today, the third day of declines. And the Bloomberg Dollar Spot Index continuing to strengthen as well, now at its highest level since late July after comments from the Fed's Tom Barkin about inflationary pressures may taking some time to ease. Now on to the key risk events we're watching today. We will get those PMIs starting from 8:15 a.m. in the UK, 9:15 a.m. here in Brussels, starting with France, but also the big other European economies and global flash PMIs to come later. We'll be hearing more from the ECB speakers, including Vucic, Philip Lane and Cipollone as well. Plus, Mark Zuckerberg is due to speak at Meta's Developer Conference 2. Will we hear more about the Muse AI agent that's causing so many movements on markets? That's all to come. Let's get you set up for the day ahead.

0: President Trump has threatened to annihilate Iran unless it makes a deal to end the war with the US. However, during his visit to the UN General Assembly, Trump also said US officials had very good talks with Iranian envoys in New York.
1: I can't imagine why they wouldn't want to do it. It's a greatness, potential greatness, or obliteration. In one case, it's obliteration, and the other alternative is potential greatness. It could be a great country.
0: Bloomberg's Abir Abu Omar is in Dubai for us this morning with the latest. Abir, President Trump talking there about annihilating and obliterating Iran. But we did also have these talks and some positive signals come from them in New York as well. So where do things stand this morning?
2: A little bit of a deja vu, right, Stephen? Good morning. So we've been here before, obviously, multiple times over the past 7 months or so, President Trump making those very strong remarks against Iran and then coming up with more positive signals. So the latest we know is that he said that the talks had been very good. Of course, we understand that they happened between the two key U.S. negotiators, Jared Kushner and Steve Witkoff, albeit they did happen with delegates of mediators, namely Qatar. Actually, Iran state media in the early hours of this morning did say that those talks did happen with Qatar mediating. Of course, Qatar had emerged as a key mediator between the two warring sides. Now, of course, this is creating a little bit of euphoria in markets, with markets reacting to the seemingly positive news. Let's just remember what is on the ground. What's on the ground is still very much the same. The U.S. naval blockade is in the Strait of Hormuz. We're seeing some positive signals when it comes to U.S. To energy flows, according to the U.S. side. And this is why, as you have noted, energy prices are moving to the downside. Brent crude below $100 on the barrel. So positive signals altogether. Of course, President Trump did hold that meeting with GCC leaders. Some top officials from the GCC did meet with President Trump on the sidelines of the UN General Assembly happening this week in New York. But we don't have any clarity from the Iranian side. We understand that the president, Pezeshkian, is visiting. We understand that the foreign minister is also there. But we don't have a lot of clarity from the Iranian side, or a confirmation, really, Stephen, that the talks were indeed good, as President Trump had noted.
0: Yeah, and we'll watch to see what further meetings may happen in New York this week. But just on that question of oil prices, you mentioned some of the physical progress that's been made. But let's talk a little bit about the Saudi Arabian pipeline and what they've told us about the reopening timeline for that key link.
2: Yeah, absolutely. So this is a Bloomberg story that was reported yesterday, essentially confirming the fact that Saudi Arabia is moving ahead pretty quickly with reopening that east-west pipeline that was damaged about 13 days or so ago after it was hit by drones from Iraq. And so we understand that that pipeline could come to production as soon as this Saturday, with some exports resuming at the end of this week or sometime towards the end of this week. So Saudi Arabia did say before that half of the capacity could return within a few days. This is in the aftermath of those attacks, Stephen. And then full capacity to return within 6 weeks' time. And so we're seeing Saudi Arabia moving pretty quickly with resuming the capacity, or with resuming production out of the Yanbu site, of course, the site that it had used throughout the course of this war to go away, or to stay away from the Strait of Hormuz as it gets disrupted by the conflict that's been, again, going on for more than 7 months, more than 6 months at this point. And so Saudi Arabia is, again, according to our sources, suggesting that the production out of the Yanbu site could come. But let's just bear in mind that this site, the Red Sea, Bab al-Mandab, another crucial waterway here in the Middle East even, have been prone to attacks by Houthis that have been making their way through the waterway. So a lot of caution needs to be considered here.
0: Okay, Abir Abu Omar, anchor of Horizons Middle East and Africa on Bloomberg Television. Thank you very much. Now turning to Asia, where an early rally has lost some momentum. Let's get an update on markets from Winnie Sue in Hong Kong.
3: Yeah, good morning, Stephen. Well, we are seeing Asian stocks here edging just slightly higher after 5 days of gains. Now, overall, as you mentioned, it has paired most of the gains that it saw earlier today, with South Korea's Kospi index here leading those moves ahead of the two-day holiday starting tomorrow. So perhaps investors trimming some of these risk exposure given the uncertainty around the outcome of the upcoming meeting between President Trump and Xi, especially now that we've learned that most likely we won't be expecting CEOs from the Chinese side. So it does raise questions around how much further we can see these business negotiations come through from this meeting. And that is perhaps why we're also seeing tech stocks in Hong Kong leading losses here, with the biggest drag, in fact, being Alibaba here, down about 3%. We also have learned from a media report that Chinese officials have opened a probe into these safety issues around the large language model developers, including DeepSeek and Moonshot. And perhaps that's also hurting sentiment on that front. Now, flip aboard and take a look at the currency space, because the cautious mood ahead of the Trump-Xi meeting also showing up in the Chinese yuan, which is here weakening by a tenth of a percent. And interestingly, we are also seeing PBOC fixing on the weaker side of things for the first time in 11 sessions. So that perhaps also tells you a little bit about that cautious mood as well. Now, the Japanese yen weakening for a fourth session on the backdrop of a slightly stronger dollar. But again, yen pretty vulnerable during the holiday, as we're expecting the market to reopen from tomorrow. Overall, Asia bonds being supported by the lower oil prices. Back to you.
0: Winnie, thanks so much. That's Bloomberg's Winnie Sue there in Hong Kong. Now, ECB Governing Council member Joachim Nagel says the European Central Bank may have to raise interest rates to a level at which they hold back economic growth. Let's bring in Bloomberg's MLive strategist Mark Cranfield for more on this. Mark, so we have Nagel calling for vigilance, at the same time Morgan Stanley saying investors should fade bets of an ECB hike in October. Talk us through how traders are positioning for the outlook for the ECB.
4: I don't think traders will be taking a whole lot of notice of either of those things, really. I mean, nobody is going to be surprised that a member of the Bundesbank is hawkish on European rates. That would be a pretty typical scenario. And in terms of pricing for October, traders don't have a high conviction anyway. It's a coin toss at the moment, and those things are moving around all the time. Where they do have a stronger conviction is for December, and that's pretty much the same as they have for the Federal Reserve. Traders do expect that the European Central Bank will go by December for another 25 basis points. And that's a lot to do with what Philip Lane had to say this week. He is the economist, and he's been talking that inflation is probably going to stay around that 3% level, or maybe even a bit higher, for quite an extended period. That is a problem for the European Central Bank. And that's why traders do think by the end of the year, both the ECB and the Federal Reserve will probably need to raise rates again. More interestingly is what happens next year, because traders are actually pricing in 3 interest rate hikes from the European Central Bank. Now, that may be a bit on the excessive side, and that could be where there's room to do some fading, not so much for October. But if you're looking to next year, to go pricing that aggressively could be too much. But in the meantime, nothing too much is going to change straight away. But it does look as though December is when people really think the ECB will raise interest rates again.
0: Yeah, indeed. We're going to get the latest European PMI figures out this morning. Of course, questions about how energy prices are going to feed into the outlook for central banks very much in question, as you say, not just for the ECB, but we've also had Thomas Barkin from the Fed warning about the persistence of inflationary pressures, or the risk that they will take some time to ease. Mark, I'm not sure if you can still hear me there, but I wonder what your take would be on the challenges facing the European economy, given the higher energy prices situation, and I suppose what might be illustrated in those PMIs this morning.
4: Yeah, definitely. I mean, that is a problem that's going to go on for an extended period of time. And as we've had some very detailed stories here on Bloomberg recently about gas prices in particular, that's a real headache for Europe, possibly even more so than oil prices. And there doesn't seem to be an easy solution for that. There's a lot of infrastructure issues which are going to keep gas prices extremely high. And you add into that, you have the difficulties of trying to get the French budget through before April's presidential elections next year. And that's going to keep bond yields high anyway. So you've got this double whammy here for investors. They're worried about inflation, energy costs. They're also worried about the bond market, because France is going to have a real fight to get that budget agreed. And then there's going to be uncertainty all the way through to April next year. That will keep a premium in terms of the spreads between France and the rest of the European markets as well. So there's no end in sight, really, for people who are concerned about what happens in the debt market in Europe. And once again, France is right at the center of that. So no easy solution in the near term that will keep the euro under pressure as well. And so you can expect the European assets in general will probably be underperforming what you see in the US and especially in Asia, where there's a much more optimistic outlook at the moment.
0: Okay, Mark Cranfield, Markets Live Strategist, thank you very much for joining us. Well, still ahead, so those surging energy prices we've just been discussing hit momentum across Europe. We'll be looking ahead to this morning's key economic update with ING senior economist Charlotte de Montpellier. But first, a key vote in the Swiss Parliament, with UBS signalling the chance for compromise after years of argument over capital rules. That's next. This is Bloomberg.

0: Welcome back to Bloomberg Daybreak Europe. Now, the long-running controversy over Swiss capital requirements faces a key parliamentary vote later today. It's been rumbling since the Credit Suisse crisis in 2023. Let's bring in Bloomberg's Stephen Ahrens for more, who leads our European finance coverage. Stephen, the Swiss upper house is set to vote on three proposals today. What are we expecting?
1: So you're right, there's three proposals on the table. One is very burdensome on UBS. That's the one that the government wants to turn into law. And then there's two others. One is slightly less onerous on UBS, and one, that's the one that UBS is supporting, is considered to be the least costly one for the bank. And it's going to be a crucial vote to see which one of these three the lawmakers will support today.
0: Now, we heard from UBS a little bit earlier in the week, Sergio Ermotti supporting this option that relies more on AT1s, as you say. What do the prospects of success look like? And is this an important signal that the bank is supporting one in terms of looking for compromise on what has been a very thorny issue?
1: Yes, so you're right. The bank is now ready to say that this AT1 proposal is the one that they want to see be turned into law. Again, it's the one that's least onerous on the bank, and so they are throwing the weight behind it. It's a bit of a coin toss at this point, which one will prevail in Parliament, in the upper house of Parliament today. Each one has backing from several factions in the chamber, and so it's really impossible to say at this point which one will be the one that the majority of the upper house will support today.
0: What's been the broader investor sentiment regarding this debate? Because it has, as we say, been running for years, but coming to a head now with major implications for the Swiss banking sector.
1: Indeed. It's this particular prospect of higher capital requirements on UBS has been weighing on its share price for at least 2 years now. Investors are concerned that this would make UBS less profitable because it would raise its requirement to add capital, and that makes it less profitable. So it's a real concern for investors, and everyone, you know, the investor community and the bank itself, obviously, are very concerned about an outcome that would be too much for the bank.
0: Okay, and this won't be the end of the story either. There's another vote to come in the lower house after today's vote in the upper house. But Stephen Ahrens, thank you very much for joining us and bringing us up to date with the latest as we watch for the outcome of that parliamentary vote in Switzerland. Now to some corporate news. Bloomberg has learned that SoftBank is offering record yields to entice investors to what's set to be one of the largest corporate junk bond sales ever. The group aims to raise more than $11 billion in the offering that includes a $10 billion part and a $1 billion portion. Bloomberg understands that yields of up to 9.875% are being offered on the dollar portion. Anthropic has unveiled a new AI model called Claude Opus 5.5. The company says it delivers performance similar to the more advanced Fable 5.1 at a significantly lower cost. The release comes as Anthropic prepares for a public listing and looks to gain ground against rivals including OpenAI and Google. And Bloomberg has learned Apple is developing a screenless health and fitness tracker similar to the wristwatch device made by Whoop. We're told the project has support from top executives, but Apple hasn't decided whether to release it. If it goes ahead, the device likely won't debut before 2028. And Apollo is capping withdrawals from its $26 billion private credit fund for a third straight quarter after investors sought to pull almost 15% of outstanding shares. A letter to shareholders stated the limit will remain at 5%. BlackRock and Cliffwater have also continued to restrict withdrawals from their private credit funds. Now coming up, President Zelensky says Ukraine is ready for an energy ceasefire if Russian forces stop attacking its facilities. We'll have the details next. This is Bloomberg.

0: Welcome back to Bloomberg Daybreak Europe. President Zelensky says Ukraine is ready for an energy ceasefire if Russian forces stop attacking its power and water systems. He met President Trump after the US leader again called for an end to the war during his speech to the UN General Assembly.
1: We continue to seek and end the disastrous war between Russia and Ukraine, which is killing, as I said, thousands and thousands of people every month. Last week, in honor of Senator Lindsey Graham, I signed a powerful new law passed by Congress, providing me with enormous new tariff authorities, and if necessary, I will have to use them. It's time to stop the killing.
0: Our chief Europe correspondent, Oliver Crook, is here for more on this story. Oliver, we've been talking about sustained energy attacks by Russia and Ukraine on energy facilities in recent weeks. So was there any progress from the meeting between Presidents Trump and Zelensky?
2: Well, certainly for Zelensky, this was a positive meeting, it seems, with the President of the United States, made some progress on some of the key issues. We did not get this sort of a ceasefire or the sort of energy ceasefire that was potentially going to be discussed there between the two of them. But we did get this idea from President Trump, according to Zelensky, that he's not actually asking for a unilateral ceasing on the Ukrainian side of energy infrastructure strikes, but that Zelensky and the Ukrainians would be willing to put a halt on those strikes that have brought, you know, part of the pressure onto the diesel market across the world, which obviously is a big concern for the President of the United States. So that was one of the sort of big conversations there between those two men. There was another conversation also about this idea of licensing of the Patriot missiles and being able to create those domestically within Ukraine. Zelensky sounded positive about that. He said that they could be building them in Ukraine as soon as a year and a half from now. That's obviously fundamentally crucial right now when the Ukrainians are obviously trying to get these Russian cruise missiles out of the sky, have effectively very, very low supply of those Patriot batteries. And there is no supply in the world because there are too many wars going on. The Europeans don't have any more. And that is going to be the big problem for the Ukraine. So positive meeting overall. I think that also for the United States, what we're also seeing is that opening for diplomatic talks between the Russians and the United States. We expect Lavrov, the Russian foreign minister, to meet with Marco Rubio, the U.S. Secretary of State, at the UNGA a little bit later today. And that follows all this flurry of activity from Kushner, Witkoff, Radcliffe, all speaking with the Russians. And we heard from Alexander Stubb yesterday that this might be a moment because the Russians are under pressure, obviously, in terms of the economy and the diesel prices and that sort of thing. But Alexander Stubb saying that the sort of killing ratio on the battlefield in Ukraine with the Russians is 5-1, i.e. for every lost Ukrainian soldier, the Russians are suffering 5. And that may be putting the pressure forward for the Russians.
0: Yeah, the Finnish President Alexander Stubb speaking to Bloomberg at the UN General Assembly. In New York, though, there was also, we're told, a tense meeting between the European Commission President Ursula von der Leyen and Volodymyr Zelensky as well. What's at issue there?
2: Yeah, so basically this is about the sort of reforms within Ukraine that need to be sort of progressed forward, not just to get some of the money released, and that is what the EU was talking about, was in order to get more and more of this money released, we need to see progress on rule of law, we need to see progress on anti-corruption, we need to see progress in all of these other domains to get higher tax revenues within Ukraine, breaking down on the shadow economy, all of those sorts of things, and sort of reminding the Ukrainians that there are still strings attached to some of this money. And of course, this is the money that has kept the Ukraine in the game, that will keep Ukraine in the game for the coming sort of years. But it also is a reminder that the Europeans do have a certain limit to what they can do. And it's sort of epitomized, I think, by the fact that the biggest financial backer to the Ukrainians, the Germans, Friedrich Merz, is not present at the UNGA because he is under such intense political pressure at home, in part by the right wing in Germany that wants to give zero funding to Ukraine. So that, again, sort of illustrates the stake for the Ukrainians and for Zelensky as he's talking to von der Leyen. Again, they are probably going to get this money dispersed, but this is about getting that money to them in a timely fashion. They have these budget issues and, of course, the question about whether or not they're going to be able to get it through the winter amid all these attacks on that energy infrastructure.
0: Yeah, indeed, a crucial moment in that conflict. Oliver, for now, thank you, our chief Europe correspondent, Oliver Crook. Well, we mentioned there the Finnish President Alexander Stubb calling for an agreement between Russia and Ukraine to try and stop the ongoing attacks on energy sites. Stubb has said there was a need for a transactional deal. He spoke to Bloomberg at the UN General Assembly.
3: If there was a partial ceasefire, then the message would probably be, okay, if Ukraine doesn't hit oil refineries, then Russia should not hit energy and electricity installations in Ukraine, especially as winter is coming. So, you know, you can't, it's six of one, half a dozen of the other, and it has to be a transactional deal.
0: Now, President Trump says the U.S. will start building two military bases on Greenland after signing a security deal with Denmark and the Arctic Island. The agreement expands Washington's military role in Greenland while leaving it under Danish sovereignty. Bloomberg has learned Venezuelan opposition leader Maria Corina Machado tried three times in the past 24 hours to return home, but was unable to complete the journey. The attempts came as acting President Delcy Rodriguez visited New York for the United Nations General Assembly, where she met US President Donald Trump. Well, coming up, today's flash PMI data is set to give an indication of how the prolonged energy shock is affecting Europe's economies. We'll get a sense of what to expect as we're also looking at the looming budget battle to come in France. We'll be discussing that next. This

0: Live from Brussels, this is Bloomberg Daybreak Europe. I'm Stephen Carroll with your top stories. Oil slides with Brent crude on track for its longest losing streak in a year after President Trump described talks with Iran as very good and Saudi Arabia said it was restarting a key oil pipeline. Bundesbank President Joachim Nagel warns he can't rule out hiking ECB rates to a level that hits economic growth. We'll get an update on that growth this morning with the latest PMI data from across the continent. Plus, President Zelensky says Ukraine is ready for an energy ceasefire if Russia stops attacks on its power and water infrastructure. Well, let's check in on how markets are trading this morning. We do have some moderate gains on the MSCI's Asia-Pacific Index. Japanese markets are still closed for a holiday, but we are seeing the earlier momentum behind some of those AI trades slightly easing as we go further into the trading session. European stock futures are pointing higher, though, as well. And on Wall Street, after the record finish on the Nasdaq yesterday, but the drop in S&P 500 financials as traders try to parse the latest AI developments, we do have S&P E-mini futures slightly higher this morning. In terms of the energy prices, the other key board that we're watching for you today, we do have Brent crude lower this morning in trading as we are looking at the effects of both the diplomatic efforts and the practical restart of flows through that east-west pipeline in Saudi Arabia in focus for markets too. European gas futures coming down another 2%. That's the third day of declines on the TTF index. And the Bloomberg Dollar Spot Index strengthening further today. The Bloomberg Dollar Spot Index hitting its highest level since the end of July. Well, now later this morning, we will get the latest PMI surveys for France, Germany, the UK and the wider euro area, which will give us an indication of how the recent spike in energy prices is affecting Europe's biggest economies. The French readings are expected to show weakness ahead of a fractious budget debate, which will begin in earnest next week. Joining me now to discuss in the Brussels studio is Charlotte de Montpellier, senior economist at ING Belgium. Great to have you with us this morning, Charlotte. I want to start with this question of PMIs as well. We're looking at energy prices down, but still oil not far off $100 a barrel and these high levels, multi-month highs for gas prices as well. What are you expecting from the PMIs today?
1: Yeah, I think the situation is worse than 1 month ago, right? So it means that PMIs will probably go down a bit. I don't expect a very big slowdown, and that would be a surprise if we would see PMIs going below 50, and that would definitely be a surprise. But clearly, we can say that the sentiment in the Eurozone as a whole has worsened during the past few weeks. Clearly, there are much more risk on growth because of those high level of gas prices and oil prices, and this will probably be very clear in the PMI data.
0: There's been a lot of discussion about the energy challenges going into winter. Gas storage levels aren't where they have been in previous years. I mean, are you expecting to see this weighing on activity further as we go towards the colder periods of the year?
1: Yeah, I mean, this is a big risk for Europe, right? The gas prices, because we need more gas and that we cannot produce it. So it will probably continue to weigh on growth going forward. We know that, for instance, industry, they really rely on gas, and the fact that gas prices are high means basically that they produce less. So all in all, I think it will lead to slower growth going ahead, and probably much lower than what the ECB is expecting. And the ECB is very ambitious, I would say, on growth. This seems, given the current level of energy prices, even with the recent decrease, probably this is too ambitious. And I don't think we are going to reach that point.
0: I mean, Joachim Nagel from the ECB, granted one of the more hawkish members of the ECB Governing Council as well, talking about the potential for having to raise rates to a level that restricts economic activity as well. I mean, what's your expectation in terms of the ECB path ahead?
1: Yeah, I think they will probably hike one more time, and that's very clear given their communication. I don't see them hiking further than that. The reason for that is basically because growth is probably not going to be as strong as they expect. They expect growth to be around 0.3 to 0.4% each and every quarter in 2027 and 2028. This is very optimistic, I would say, and with the current level of interest rate, but also energy prices, it seems not feasible. And then this would mean that growth will be lower. This will then mean that inflationary pressure will probably be a bit more subdued than what the ECB is expecting, and one more rate hike is probably enough. Then.
0: So we're talking about a situation with higher energy prices. We've also got higher yields, which is part of that story as well, and the fiscal constraints in so many parts of Europe. I see an announcement from France yesterday, another €450 million in fuel aid being announced. How much of a risk are more energy supports going to be to the fiscal trajectory?
1: Yeah, that's one big risk, of course. And the longest the energy crisis lasts, the bigger the risk is, clearly. But the thing is that it makes the things even worse for 2027 and 2028, because everything that is spent right now, then we will need to see some savings further away. And this is clearly the case, especially for France, which is already starting with a very bad starting point. So if there is more support now, this may help growth a bit right now, but this is clearly will have a negative impact going ahead in 2027, definitely.
0: Let's talk a little bit more about the outlook for France. We're expecting the detailed budget plan from the government there next week. They've already said it's going to be 54 billion euros worth of measures. I mean, bond spreads 100 basis points between French and German bonds at the moment. Do you see that going much wider if this budget debate gets as ugly as we think it might be?
1: Yeah, exactly. I mean, there is a likelihood, right? I mean, we cannot... every scenario is possible for the French budget, because at this stage it's such a mess that every scenario is possible. I think there is quite a lot already priced into the spreads. So probably a further widening is likely, but not a big one. I would expect that spread go to 100 to 125 in the current period. Clearly can go worse than that, but it's not the base case. I think we get the bad news already. We know that deficit is already going to be worse in 2026 than what was announced and planned. So 5.4% deficit versus GDP. Then for next year, we already know that it will be 6.5 if nothing is done. The budget plan is quite ambitious, probably will not land as such because there is no majority in the parliament, so very difficult to pass it through. But all those risks are, in a sense, already priced into the market, I would say.
0: If we were to get to 125 of a spread, I mean, is that a point where we have to see action from the ECB?
1: No, I don't think so. I think the ECB, I mean, the need for them to intervene will be much higher than that. The reason being also that the reason why spread do widen is because of the fiscal situation. And the ECB is supposed to act only if the widening is not due to a fiscal situation. So in this situation, there is no reason for them to act. They will if things get very much worse. But at this stage, probably not. And they would also need a bit more clarity on the willingness of the future president to actually do something about the public finance situation.
0: Just briefly on next year's presidential election, then we have the far left and the far right. Candidates looking could potentially be the two of them in the runoff election. I mean, which is the biggest risk for markets?
1: Yeah, I think the issue is the biggest issue probably at this stage is the far left, because they do not have any willingness to go into a more sustainable public finance trajectory. They were discussing consolidation of debt, so you see. But the most important point probably is whether they have a majority in the parliament or not, because probably we will have presidential election and then a parliamentary election, and there I would expect that there is no majority. So it means that whoever is the president will have not so much power in order to go through with their budgetary plan. So it means that probably in a case of an extreme victory, it will a bit diminish the risk, I would say, for France and the growth outlook and going ahead for the budget.
0: Okay, well, I'm sure we'll have plenty of conversations about the French elections before next year. But for now, Charlotte, thank you very much for joining us. Charlotte de Montpellier, their senior economist at ING. Coming up, talks take place on ending the Iran war just hours before the summits between President Trump and Xi. We'll look ahead to that superpower get-together next. This is Bloomberg.

0: 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Context changes everything.
1: The United States also totally rejects any attempt to construct a globalist scheme to control for the artificial intelligence being spoken of so much now, hereinafter officially called super intelligence.
2: President Trump rejecting calls for international AI regulation at his speech at the UN General Assembly in New York. Meanwhile, the UK Prime Minister, who's leading efforts to establish international standards on AI, has accused Russia of spreading lies and disinformation. In his first speech to the UN General Assembly, Andy Burnham described it as an attack on society.
3: In recent years, we have seen industrial-scale assault by hostile actors on the information environment in the UK and that of many of our allies. Russian agencies have used every means at their disposal to spread lies and disinformation and prey on people's fears. They've used bots and fake websites, falsified newspaper articles, forged the branding of 28 British organisations, including universities and the BBC. They've amplified far-right narratives, and we have evidence that they tried to interfere with the 2019 general election.
2: It's British Prime Minister Andy Burnham speaking in New York. Well, it's also at the UN General Assembly, Donald Trump reviving hopes for diplomatic progress in the Iran war after what he described as those very good talks with Iranian envoys in New York. And he was speaking ahead of his meeting with the Chinese president as well. Let's discuss all of this now with Lizzie Galbraith, who is senior political economist at Aberdeen. Lizzie, good morning. Great to have you with us. I want to start with this question of Iran. First of all, how much weight can we put on Donald Trump's comments, these positive signals around potentially making progress towards a de-escalation?
4: So talks are obviously better than the absence of talks, but really the key question for me is whether or not there's actually any substantive change in the negotiating positions being put forward by the US and Iran. And we don't have a clear answer on that at the moment. We obviously have these positive noises from the US side, from President Trump and from Steve Witkoff, who was part of the US delegation there. But for the Iranians, they're describing a meeting where they're just putting forward their own negotiating demands. And it's not entirely clear whether those have shifted at all from the previously very incompatible demands that we've been seeing up until now. So until we see any meaningful shift in those two positions, which were very, very far apart only a few weeks ago, then while this is a positive development and it might limit immediate escalation risks, it's not necessarily an indicator that we're on a path towards something more sustainable that would allow shipping and energy exports to normalize through the Gulf as of yet.
2: Now, Iran's president is in New York and Donald Trump has signaled that he would be open to meeting Masoud Pezeshkian. Is that the event that could perhaps see a more significant shift, do you think?
4: It would certainly be very significant if it were to take place. The Iranians and the US delegations don't normally meet directly. And it would be something that would be quite significant, therefore, if it were to happen. But it is important to remember that the Iranian president has generally been more on the side of advocating for diplomacy throughout this conflict. And he would have to go home and sell any proposals, any compromise to a very, very hawkish regime now with the IRGC kind of fairly firmly in charge of military and domestic policy. So while it would be very significant if it were to happen, it would be certainly very unusual. There would still be a lot of other actors in Iran that would need convincing of any deal if talks were to take place and proposals put forward. So again, positive, potentially fairly significant, but not a done deal as of one meeting.
2: Well, let's turn to a meeting that we do know is happening, and that's the Chinese President Xi Jinping, who's arriving in Washington later today. He's going to be having this much-anticipated summit with President Trump. Now, the signals going into this and the preliminary talks have been quite positive, but what are the biggest risks from this encounter?
4: So as we see it, we're expecting things to be fairly limited in terms of the outcome of this. We think there might be some positive moves on trade, an extension of the current trade truce. That's absolutely a good thing. But we do see under the surface of this some fairly mutually incompatible priorities that we think that this summit is likely not going to address, is probably going to avoid. So we see US-China competition on AI continuing to kind of move ahead in the background. That doesn't seem to be abating anytime soon. And you have these other issues around things like critical minerals and strategic assets that do still seem to be sort of bubbling along underneath the surface without any real resolution. So we're expecting some of the sort of the easier wins to really be the headlines out of this summit, but we're not expecting any sort of fundamental reset.

0: Donald Trump as well, given the fluidity of the situation?
1: I think if the Chinese can come out of this meeting and, you know, they've maybe managed to discuss AI in terms of commercial opportunities rather than geopolitical risks, then that would certainly be a positive for them. And we've seen AI spoken about a lot in the context of geopolitical risks over the past few months. You know, UK Prime Minister Andy Burnham certainly spoke about it in that context, and I doubt that we've seen the last of those types of speeches. But President Trump doesn't seem particularly interested in engaging with AI in that type of context. So I think there is potentially a world in which the US and China can maybe discuss it in terms of commercial opportunities rather than around these sort of more geopolitical risks, where potentially there is an opening there. But it's likely to be fairly small. And we know that the US still do have these export controls on very advanced chips, as an example. So there do appear to be limits to the extent to which the US is willing to treat this as a purely commercial issue, even as President Trump is unwilling to rhetorically engage with some of the substance of other Western actors on their concerns.
0: How should we expect President Trump to address some of the red line issues for China? For example, Taiwan, Chinese officials are focused on trying to block this $14 billion proposed US weapons package for Taipei.
1: So we're not expecting Taiwan to necessarily get a direct readout in the joint communique, if there is one, but it is possible that those Chinese concerns will be conveyed again to President Trump. This has proven to be a little bit of a sticking point recently. We're not expecting it to upend the summit, but it is again another one of those indicators of these underlying tensions that continue to exist in the US-China relationship, even as things on the surface have stabilized quite a lot since the early days of President Trump's presidency, when it was all about tariffs and all about trade. You do still have these underlying foreign policy issues that just aren't going to be smoothed over easily. So we're expecting it to be brought up in private. We're not expecting it to necessarily be part of the public communication around the summit. Again, as President Trump is looking for those sort of easy wins in the run-up to the midterms and to continue his reputation as a deal maker on the global stage.
0: Yeah, of course, the all-important political context in the US as well. Lizzie Galbraith, senior political economist at Aberdeen, thank you very much for joining us this morning. And don't miss our interviews coming up from the UN General Assembly later today, including the Spanish Prime Minister, the Canadian Foreign Minister and the Director General of the IAEA. Now, Bloomberg has learned that SoftBank is offering record yields to entice investors to what's set to be one of the largest corporate junk bond sales ever. To clarify what we said earlier, that includes a $10 billion part and a 1 billion euro portion. Now, the Polish president has told Bloomberg he hopes the US will finalise plans to establish a permanent military base in Poland. In an exclusive interview, Karol Nawrocki said he hopes construction will be complete before President Trump leaves office in 2029. And if so, it will be known as Fort Trump.
2: The preparation of infrastructure is going on. Actually, the infrastructure is being chosen right now. Consultants from the U.S. have already visited Poland, so I think that when the work is finished by the U.S. administration, by both governments, I think that then President Trump will personally be able to participate in the inauguration of Fort Trump that is going to happen in the Republic of Poland.
3: Are there any sticking points at the moment that still need to iron out? Or again, are you confident that it's just a matter of time?
2: We are confident that the declaration of President Trump, this is just a question of time. But we know that administrative issues, financial issues are still there. Poland is paying for its security. We are also paying for the stay of American troops in Poland. And to us, this is a very good solution because we know what we are paying for. The presence of U.S. troops in Poland gives us the stability, actually, across the whole region of Central and Eastern Europe. I think that it's hard for me to give specific dates, but I think that this matter is for sure confirmed because President Trump is famous for keeping his word.
0: That's Poland's president speaking to Francie.

Welcome back to Bloomberg Daybreak Europe. While tracking today's market moves on the Bloomberg Terminal, we're looking at how Meta's Muse AI agent has hit some consumer inertia trade. So this is, although we've seen the boost on AI infrastructure, we're also looking at what the effect that's been having on some of the other stocks that this AI agents maybe seem to disrupt, perhaps getting people to address some of those, maybe those subscriptions that they haven't cancelled, or looking at choices for contracts as well. So in the white here, we have the Goldman Sachs Index tracking these so-called consumer inertia shares. That's the like of Planet Fitness, Allstate Insurance, even Netflix all saw their shares dropping yesterday as well. But also S&P Financials seen as being affected by this too. That's the turquoise line on this chart as well. So this is another effect of that Meta Muse AI agent announcement, aside from the boost, of course, for AI infrastructure shares. Thinking about the drop in oil prices as well, we, of course, know that we've had the decline in Brent crude over the past few days, coming below $100 a barrel eventually. But we're also seeing oil traders flock to options, betting at a record pace on a further drop in Brent as well. This is the disruptions we've seen easing the East-West pipeline in Saudi Arabia, but also the prospect for perhaps some diplomatic movement in the US-Iran war. And I just wanted to mention copper as well, trading near record highs, but we're not seeing that accompanied by an increase in futures positioning as well. So perhaps an indication that down the line there's a question about physical supply versus the futures market that's gotten traders' minds as well. Perhaps traders watching the optical technology developments, seeing that maybe copper and data centres isn't necessarily the same trade they thought it was. Copper price is still near a record high, though. Coming up, Ian Farrow, the chief executive of Airtel Money, joins the opening trade to discuss the company's upcoming London IPO. That conversation, 8:45 a.m. London time. The opening trade is up next. This is Bloomberg.

0: China. And this is Bloomberg.
1: Wednesday the 23rd, good morning. What's going on? Crude continues to drop. Diplomatic hopes, the reason for that. Iran and Ukraine speak at the UN today. The Nasdaq hits a fresh record, but it's really only chips and memory that are doing the heavy lifting. Chinese tech's having a really bad day. And it's a big day in Bern. The Swiss upper house voting on plans to tighten UBS's capital rules, Anna.
0: Guy, back to where you started, and the downward pressure on oil continues, as you point out, down by 0.9% on the Brent price this morning. And crucially, we are at a level below $100 a barrel that's lower than where we closed yesterday here in Europe. So we look for the downside effects of that Brent price on the rest of on equity markets when they open up. The Bloomberg Dollar Index actually up for 4 days. We've had Thomas Barkin talking about how long it might take to get hold of inflationary pressures, to get on top of them. That's in focus. And Eurostoxx 50 futures pointing higher, perhaps to do with where we started and the Brent price being lower. But the story of the last 24 hours has been getting into chips and out of some consumer-facing companies. Where does that leave European stocks? The countdown to the opening trade starts right now.

0: Wednesday morning, let's talk about what's going on. Let's talk about that oil price and what is happening there. Trump sounded pretty bellicose in his speech. Can I ignore that? Because apparently there was 3 hours of talks with the Iranians. The Iranian president is showing up in New York. We're going to get him on deck a little bit later on at the UN. Sounded pretty combative before he left Iran. So where does that leave us this morning? I don't know. Oil's down. There's hope that we're going to get some diplomacy. There's hope maybe that things are going to happen. But it just feels like hope because nothing, I can't see anything concrete that came out of that meeting, that three-hour conversation. But maybe the fact that it just happened is enough.
1: Maybe that was enough. Maybe that's where our bar is these days. That's the level of expectation we had, that actually the fact they talked for quite so long through intermediaries, of course, is a positive. And that certainly is weighing, or has been weighing, on the oil price. And we are back below $100 a barrel. But we do remember the times where we used to get almost daily, weekly commentary from President Trump when his focus was just on this war, where he was talking about resolution coming very soon and it didn't happen. And so we remember all of that, of course. In terms of where we are on the wider energy complex, the diesel conversation is really interesting. The Russians have stopped exporting diesel a long time ago. President Trump's been very focused on this running up to the midterms. And now there is increasingly a conversation in the United States about also banning diesel exports there. And crucially, some of that's coming from US Republican senators who maybe even are happy to put a little bit of distance between themselves and the president right now because of the midterms.
0: The fear is, though, that you put a ban on, and maybe you lift it after the midterms, and you end up with a price that's higher. Because it further dislocates the global diesel market and provides even more friction into a market that is already struggling. And therefore, when you return, actually, you're faced with a worse problem than what you started or where you are now. And I think that's the fear. And I think that's why I think officials in the US are probably thinking about this quite carefully.
1: They're only ever band-aids, are they, these kind of policies? And Scott Bessent has been suggesting they are thinking about them carefully, suggesting they're thinking about whether this would work in the first place in a global market, whether it would isolate the United States, and whether it would be would work in the way it's intended as well.
0: It also sends a really negative signal, I think, to the gas market. The natural gas market, because the Europeans are increasingly relying on the Americans. But if the Americans are prepared to shut down diesel exports, what else are they prepared to shut down? And can you rely on the US as a reliable partner in the way that the Europeans are hoping and the US is presenting itself as?
1: And that has been a fear that has been raised by some in the US industry, certainly mindful of those export markets. Should we talk about technology? And Guy, we've got a number of threads to pull together here today. So we'll start by noting, of course, as you said, NASDAQ had a record yesterday, the first time since June. But complexity under the hood on the NASDAQ and in the wider equity space over in the States. Because yes, you saw the stocks up by more than 2%, but the S&P was flat. And that tells you something about where the trade is. People are getting into chips and they are turning their backs, starting to, on consumer stocks that are supported by consumer inertia. We talked about this a little bit yesterday with Henry Wren. Anything that relies on stickiness in consumer behavior, that maybe if we're all equipped with AI agents, our habits won't be quite so sticky. And that's where we saw some of the negativity yesterday.
0: Well, this is behavioral economics. This is the sort of the computational challenge that everybody faces when they're trying to kind of renegotiate their phone contract or whatever it is. It's really difficult to deal with. And they talk about kind of manufactured complexity. These companies produce almost manufactured complexity to make it harder and harder. Therefore, you get an information gap that effectively emerges between the producer and the consumer. And this might undo it. Now, but it's going to have other effects as well. And you just kind of wonder how far this will stretch and whether or not actually consumers, and there's consumer pushback here, are consumers really, because you've got to hand over your passwords. You've got to hand over a lot of information. And are consumers really going to be prepared to do that? So while this has happened quite quickly, there's also this pushback that's happening already.
1: And legally, can an AI agent contract on your behalf? What kind of human in the loop do we need in that sort of process? Interesting that AI will be a focus, of course, between Trump and Xi, and the competitive nature of this battle between the Chinese and the Americans over AI is really in focus. But with a different nuance this morning, because the Americans have been releasing new models that trying to bring down the cost. And this is where China has been competing previously.
0: So Chinese tech this morning is having Chinese tech overnight has had a very tough time, particularly the likes of Baba and ZAI. These are the kinds of stocks, Tencent, that are getting hit hard overnight, because Anthropic and OpenAI have both released models that are designed to be cost competitive, not frontier, cost competitive. And that, as you say, is the direct challenge to the Chinese that they are going to be facing. But it also, I think, speaks to the wider AI narrative at the moment, that cost is becoming an increasing factor. And if you're going to pour all this money into kind of frontier stuff, is that really what the market ultimately needs? And again, what kind of rate of return are you going to get if price is so important? Mm. So I think this calls into question a whole node of factors that I think are really important. And it's going to be interesting to see how we trade on that. But it's the chips that are doing the lifting at the moment, not the hyperscalers. Yeah. The hyperscalers had a tough day yesterday on the NASDAQ. The chips had a better day.
1: Shall we get to the banking sector? Because this is something that we've been watching for the last few days because of the evolving nature of the commentary from UBS management.
0: And the government. Mm. So it's been interesting to hear what the government has to say as well. So Karen, so basically you had Imoti and Karen Keller-Sutter, who is the finance minister, at an event in Zurich yesterday. Now, Keller-Sutter slightly downgraded what she thought should happen. She's like, maybe 90% CET1 would be acceptable. So basically, at the moment you have a set of rules that requires UBS to capitalize its foreign units at 60%. Now, 15%, a quarter of that can be 81s.
1: Yep.
0: So, but Keller-Sutter wants to upgrade that to 100% CET1. UBS is saying we think we could live with 50-50, but still 100%. So it's going to be harder going forward for UBS. Today we get the upper house voting. The lower house will vote sometime later this year. So today is a big vote,
1: but it
0: will set the tone. But whether or not it's the final word, we don't know.
1: Absolutely. And this is all in the context of a lot of soul searching and questions being asked about Credit Suisse and what happened 3 years ago. And this has been a long process. And so there is this urge to increase the capital requirements for the banks. And that's what we're talking about here. But how they are specifically made up with AT1s and CET1s. And the more you use CET1s, that's seen as more costly to the banks because it's sort of what they could be doing with that bank capital instead. And it can erode some of their profitability metrics against rivals, which is something that they're very mindful about. So as you say, the vote in the upper house, and then we go to the lower house later on another day, and there might be less sympathy for the UBS view.
0: Yes, it's more left-leaning, the lower house. OK, what have we got on the show? Andrew Chilton's going to be joining us, M&G Investment Fixed Income CIO, coming up very shortly. We'll talk about what's happening with the oil market and the bond market. Laura Cooper, Nuveen Global Investment Strategist and Macro Credit Head, is going to be joining us. We're going to talk drones a little bit later on the show. The Portuguese company TechEver is going to be joining us. Its CEO will be with us, Ricardo Mendes. And I've just seen the redhead crossing the Bloomberg terminal. Airtel Money announcing plans for a London IPO. Ian Ferraro is going to be joining us. He is that group's CEO, and he'll be up later on in the program.
1: Yeah, really interesting to get a take on, well, a number of interesting angles on this one, really, I suppose. I mean, why London? From a sort of London-centric perspective, we can ask that. But what is this, why is this the right time for Africa FinTech to look to raise money? What are they looking to do with the money? I wonder how sticky they think their customers will be as well in the context of what we've just been talking about what AI agents might do in the future. But maybe that's questions for the medium term.
0: Why are they listing in dollars as well? We'll get to that too. Anyway, what else we got?
1: Yeah, let's tell you what else we are watching throughout the day. From 9 a.m. UK time, we'll get Euro area and UK and US PMIs. I think we get some in the 8 hour of this programme as well, so we will keep an eye on that. 10 a.m. UK time, the OECD publishes its interim economic outlook. Mark Zuckerberg will be doing a keynote speech at the MetaConnect Developer Conference. Of course, we talked a lot about Meta and Muse yesterday. OpenAI CEO Sam Altman and Anthropic's Dario Amodei are going to be briefing the UN Security Council. So that puts AI and security concerns back on the agenda for us, perhaps. And later, with that in mind, that's going to be one topic of conversation, perhaps, between the Chinese and the US as Chinese President Xi Jinping arrives in the United States to be welcomed by President Trump.
0: A lot of kind of pomp and pageantry around this. Whether or not there's any substance to it, we're going to wait and see. Coming up, the EU said to tell Ukraine to get its house in order as a condition for disbursing billions of euros in funding. Plus, the Finnish president says Ukraine is on top in its fight with Russia. We'll bring you some of that interview with Alexander Stubb later in the programme. But up next, Anita Thurman, European economist, UBS Investment Bank, is going to be joining us. We've got a whole load of European PMIs that are about to hit your screens. We'll talk about what we should expect and what they're going to tell us. Looking forward to that conversation. You want to join in? Please feel free. IB Plus, BBTV Go is the function on your Bloomberg terminal. 10 past the hour, 11 past the hour. This is Bloomberg.

0: Welcome back, everybody. 7:14 in London, Wednesday morning, and the futures picture looks a little brighter this morning, up by 0.4%. The oil price being negative, that possibly helps. We're down by 0.9%, 98.41, and we're down even more than that compared to where we closed European markets yesterday. So we will certainly keep an eye on what that does to risk appetite. What has driven the oil price? Well, President Trump says that US officials had, quote, very good talks with Iranian envoys at the UN General Assembly in New York. This only hours after President Trump threatened to, quote, annihilate Iran unless it made a deal to end the war.
1: I can't imagine why they wouldn't want to do it. It's a greatness, potential greatness, or obliteration.
2: What do you choices. Mean, I mean, it's, right,
1: in one case, it's obliteration, and the other alternative is potential greatness. It could be a great country.
0: Let's get some analysis. Bloomberg's Balazs Penz watching proceedings over at the UN for us. Balazs, where do the US and Iran currently stand then on these peace talks? We know they took place. 3 hours seems like a long time through intermediaries. Do we know anything substantial about what was discussed or where things go next?
3: Well, it was rather interesting to see these two different statements coming from President Trump in such a short span of time. This was not the first time the U.S. position, especially President Trump's position, has oscillated between promises of an impending deal and rather bellicose threats. But it was a bit startling to see that happen in such a short period. And it was especially interesting and special to see him make those threats from that iconic green marble rock rostrum of the UN. From what we hear is that the talks are going rather well from the US side. The statements have been very positive, very optimistic, and it does seem like the Iranian position has softened somewhat from previous preconditions for talks, preconditions for a deal. Now, there's a lot of complexity still involved, of course, even if they do come to some sort of an agreement here. The Iranians would have to take that agreement back to Iran, and we know there are rather stark divisions within the Iranian regime between the hardliners and those more inclined towards diplomacy. And even if that's bridged, even if that's managed, we are talking about the Strait of Hormuz. That has a lot of stakeholders, the Gulf states, Saudi Arabia. A lot of people would want to say, a lot of people would want to get involved. So even if we get towards closer to a deal, the sort of layers of complexity start to kick in. So it's hard to see how we can get to a deal very quickly, but certainly markets seem optimistic. We saw the oil price heading downward a little bit. So there is a positive mood around these talks right now.
4: Balazs, great stuff. Thanks for the update. So many different perspectives on this story. Balazs Penz updating us. Joining us now, Anna Tereva, pan-European economist over at UBS Investment Bank. Good morning.
5: Morning.
4: We'll get on to PMIs in just a moment, but let's talk about the oil price first of all. Explain to me how quickly you think, like, how quickly do we get an effect off a lower oil price? Clearly affects bond markets, which affects government finances. Clearly it affects energy prices, which with a lag probably affects the consumer, but I don't know how quickly it shows up. Companies obviously negotiating contracts around energy costs also are going to have a lag probably affecting there. So as we watch oil prices oscillate, what's the kind of the economic transmission? How quickly does it show up in your models?
5: I mean, when we look at oil prices and inflation dynamics and also activity since the start of the conflict, what we've seen is that oil prices translate into moves in terms of fuel prices relatively quickly.
4: Yep.
5: We're already seeing that since sort of reacceleration in oil prices in August, we've seen that in fuel prices. So that's already affecting consumers. And also we've seen some government response, for example, with German government announcing a cut in taxes on fuel. So that's already playing out. In terms of sort of secondary impact or broader impact on energy through gas, electricity bills, that impact takes time. And so far, we haven't seen, sort of full extent of the impact just yet.
4: This is what central banks are watching. And this is what I'm trying to figure out as I think about the Fed and think about a lot of other central banks here in the UK, for example. Oil's oscillating on a kind of daily, weekly basis, but not by much. We're kind of, let's call it 90 to 110. We're kind of in that range. Is that enough to change consumer expectations? And is the economy capable of delivering second round effects off that move in that kind of rate? Are we at the point where you would start to think we would classically get second round effects?
5: We're still of the view that risks of second round effects this time round are smaller compared to the energy shock we saw back in 22-23. Yeah. It is the case that when we look at activity, it's been surprisingly resilient in the first half of the year despite the energy shock. But we still think that given the labor market backdrop in the UK, in the Eurozone, the fact that labor market is not as tight as it was back in 2022, also the fact that we don't have a lot of pent-up demand as was the case back then, we do think that risks of second round effects this time round are less pronounced. But of course, you know, it all depends on developments in the Middle East and how persistent and prolonged the shock is.
0: Yeah. Yeah, indeed. So watching that very carefully, you point out that long-term expectations of inflation are still pretty anchored around 2%. How is that when there's so much coverage? Why do you think that happens when there's so much coverage of higher energy prices, it would seem, in media?
5: I mean, that's a reflection of trust in central bank credibility. The fact that, and we've seen, you know, the ECB already acting on that, delivering some hikes. So the fact that we still expect, you know, inflation to converge to 2% target in 5-year horizon still suggests that central banks in Europe do have control.
0: Yeah. And in terms of the PMI data we're going to get today, then we get the aggregate number at sort of 9 UK time. We get some other numbers before that. And they are expected to show the composite number expected to, well, not move much, be around 51.7, which would be some level of expansion. How much have we exceeded expectation on the Eurozone economy, on its resilience in this particular conflict, do you think? And for how long does that continue?
5: Yeah, so when we look, I think we also need to distinguish between what PMIs are telling us versus what we've seen in terms of hard data. When we look at GDP performance in the first half of the year, Eurozone economy has been surprisingly resilient. There was a lot of noise in the data because of Ireland. If we exclude Ireland, Eurozone GDP grew 0.3% quarter on quarter, both in Q1 and Q2. That does suggest a resilience despite this energy shock. In terms of how long it can last, again, I think it all comes down on how long this energy shock is going to last and how long energy prices will stay at elevated levels. But so far, you know, we think we're doing relatively well. There is also something to be said that we have seen some temporary factors that supported activity. So the fact that governments have been really quick in terms of rolling out some of the temporary tax cuts. Europe also seems to have benefited from some demand diversion away from Asia to Europe. And also we do think that there was a bit of front-loading in activity. And we need to see whether this continues.
4: Yeah. Government balance sheets will not allow governments to help us out this time around in the same way. Now, it's a different order of magnitude, but it's still an energy shock. Why won't wages do the lifting, therefore? This is the bit that I'm trying to figure out. Is if I can't get the help from the government, presumably I'm going to need to get help from my employer, because at some point consumers are going, I'm not taking this hit anymore. So when does that point arrive?
5: So I think, again, we need to think about the difference in the backdrop. And when we think about wage settlements, on the one hand, you've got bargaining power of workers. On the other hand, you also have the factor of how willing companies are to grant these big wage increases. Yeah. From the wage bargaining perspective, because of labor market backdrop, because of
4: the slack in the economy,
5: workers probably, there is a trade-off between wage increases versus job stability. And at least the first indications are
4: that the economy is running okay. So why does that not allow you to think that maybe there's more labor power than you would first assume if the economy is running at kind of at potential?
5: Yeah, so I think we need to look also at the drivers, what's been supporting economic growth. I mean, consumer demand has been relatively resilient, but it hasn't been super strong. So again, from the company's perspective, when they think whether they will be able to pass on this cost of labor, I think there are some concerns that demand might not be as strong as it was back in 22.
0: And Anna, when do we pivot the conversation from AI as inflationary to AI as deflationary? And will we? I'm asking this because of this week, lots of people asking questions about AI agents and whether they will help to bring down prices for certain sticky products.
5: Yeah, so I think AI discussion in Europe is a bit lagging that in the US. But also when you look at the arguments that central banks in Europe are putting forward, I don't think there is a clear-cut conclusion question on what's going to be the net impact of AI, and it's all about how it's going to affect essentially demand versus supply, whether it's going to be, you know, demand shock, positive demand shock is going to offset positive supply shock. So I think in Europe, we are probably still a few months away from this discussion really taking off.
0: Okay, Anna, thanks so much for joining us this morning. Anna Sisareva, pan-European economist at UBS Investment Bank.
4: You do wonder whether companies will use AI to make it even more complex, and maybe that'll actually, the arms race will continue. Anyway, what else do you need to know this, what is it, Wednesday morning? Wednesday the 23rd. Turkey has arrested a high-profile finance executive and four others as part of an investigation into collapsed stock funds that have caused billions of dollars of investor money to, well, as it says here, evaporate. At the centre of this story are the chairman, Emre Tezmen, and Terra, a once obscure brokerage firm whose own stock has risen by more than 50,000% at its peak, just 4 years after it listed. The funds in question attracted hundreds of thousands of retail investors and concentrated their holdings in illiquid, low free float stocks in which a limited supply of tradable shares made prices easier to inflate. Turkey's justice minister described the scheme as Ponzi-like. Think about the 1920s when you think about that story. President Trump says the US will start building two military bases in Greenland after signing a security deal with Denmark and the Arctic island. The agreement expands Washington's military role in Greenland while leaving it under Danish sovereignty. The deal says that if Greenland becomes independent, Denmark and Greenland must ensure it remains in NATO. And European Union officials have told Ukraine that it needs to see progress on new legislation to curb the shadow economy, bolster tax revenue, and move closer to EU law before they will dispense more funding. Bloomberg understands EU Commission President Ursula von der Leyen held a tense meeting with Volodymyr Zelensky at the UN on Tuesday.
0: Yeah, we're going to look from further, if there's further news flow around Ukraine, aren't we? President Trump and Zelensky met, and the conversation has focused on, well, Patriots, that, but also on energy and energy infrastructure. The Ukrainians saying they're ready for a infrastructure energy ceasefire if the Russians are also.
4: If the Russians. And there's the rub. Okay, coming up, oil extending declines. We're going to discuss the impact on bonds. Andy Chilton, CIO of Fixed Income at M&G, is going to be joining us. We've certainly seen oil prices down again today. We'll come back to that narrative in just a moment. This is Bloomberg.

0: Valenzuela, and this is Bloomberg.
1: All right, Wednesday morning, 30 minutes to go until we start equity trading here in Europe. In terms of the futures picture at the moment, fairly positive in Europe, to be honest. We're up 0.75%, pretty much across the board. The Stoxx 50 is up by 0.4%. US futures are a little less positive, but still in the green. NASDAQ futures up 0.1%. S&P futures are up 0.1%. Really interesting session yesterday over in the States. The NASDAQ hitting a fresh record, but on so few component parts doing the heavy lifting. Fascinating to watch.
2: Yeah, the stock story very much about chips, at least at the upside yesterday. In terms of bond markets, we still have some pricing in of a lower oil price to do this morning, it would seem. So the oil price is down by 0.7% compared to previous close, but compared to the close of European equity and bond markets yesterday, we're down by even more than that. So we are at $98 a barrel on Brent, and so yields are dropping. We see a little bit of appetite at the 10-year horizon at least, and yields down by four or so. Basis points on some of these markets. You can see France and Italy represented on that board. Let's talk about where we go on global bond markets now. We're joined by Andy Chalton, who's CIO for fixed income at M&G. Good morning.
3: Morning.
2: Thank you very much for coming to speak to us, Andy. So let me ask you about where you see value in fixed income. We've spent a lot of time on this programme in recent weeks and days talking about fears around bond markets and higher yields on bond markets, but you see those higher yields as providing an opportunity. Where do you see those opportunities?
3: It's an interesting dynamic in the bond market. If you go back to 2020 when yields were very low, but people had experienced sort of slow, steady, positive returns in their recent history, they were happy to buy bonds. Obviously, they've suffered much worse returns in recent years. But rather than focus on historical returns, let's focus on prices today. And if you look at real yields, which strip out the effects of inflation and all the goings on that we see in the Gulf, etc., real yields are positive. 2% positive in 10-year real yields in the US and the UK. That's not a bad starting point for what is still, in my belief, a low-risk asset class versus all the other things you can buy.
2: So if bond investors still have some sort of PTSD from the levels of inflation we saw in 2022, I mean, is that valid? Because maybe they are making the assumption that the central banks were a little asleep at the wheel there, thought it was too transitory, didn't turn out to be quite so simple, and therefore they're fearful that central bankers won't do what's necessary again.
3: I think that is a very accurate take on it. I think the central banks were perhaps, particularly in the developed market, were perhaps a little bit slow to act in contrast to, say, EM. But now what we've got, 4 rate hikes priced into the UK. People expect rate hikes across the board. So I don't think they'll make that same mistake twice. But the key point of fixed income is people see it as a geek's market because it's a bit more mathematical. But your starting yield is pretty instructive for your future expected returns. And when people were buying bonds sub 1% or negative yields, that was sowing the seeds of that bear market in 22. Fast forward to today, bond yields 5-6%. It's a much healthier outlook.
1: Why do I have bonds in my portfolio?
3: Because they provide income. I mean,
1: not because they're a counterweight to stocks.
3: I think to a certain extent, particularly given how, I'm not an equities guy, but how buoyant stock markets are, how concentrated stock markets are. If you want, I was chatting at something yesterday, and if you think about the concentration of AI risk, both in EM equities and in developed market equities, you're also beginning to see that concentration risk develop in corporate bonds.
1: Yes.
3: So perhaps how do you diversify out of AI? Buy some government bonds in your portfolio.
1: The counter argument to that is that there is a danger with balance sheets as big as they are right now with governments, that if we get any hiccups, that there is going to be a problem that governments, and the United States is kind of front and center on this, we're running a 6% deficit. You get a problem and the automatic stabilizers kick in, that deficit could go from 6 to 8 to 10 to 12 pretty quickly. And at that point, bond markets don't do what they normally would do, which would be act as a counterweight. They act as an amplifier. And you end up in a situation where yields go sharply higher. So, I come back to the question, is there a risk that I'm buying bonds for the wrong reason?
3: I think, you're not buying them short term. And, of course, we expect volatility to remain as long as we've got all the problems in the Middle East. I do think that most governments are beginning to recognise. The US is a little bit different. It has a slightly unique position as the largest, most deepest, most liquid market. Everyone else is realising that there is a competition for capital, that no one has to buy your bonds, whether you're the UK, Germany, France, or the latest AI issuer. You are competing for people's capital. And so that's beginning to show a bit of discipline. You know, we would
1: Both vigilantes have started to work, are they?
3: Well, we had our 20-year anniversary, our Bond Vigilantes event yesterday. And one of the questions was, did bond vigilantes go away during that period of very low yields, very low rates? And one of our answers, well, bond vigilantes have always been there. You know, think what happened to Greece, think what happened to a variety of different countries, Argentina. They're perhaps flexing their muscles a little bit more because it is a buyer's market, because all these governments have got a lot of bonds to sell and they need people to buy them.
2: Mm. You're not sounding much like a bond vigilante though, Andy, if you're saying there are lots of opportunities there, whilst many in the market are a bit more sceptical, or at least the direction of travel recently has been prices lower and yields higher. So why are you not as worried as some?
3: So we're much more cautious on credit. Corporate credit, if you contrast corporate credit and sovereign bonds, sovereign bonds seem to be very much focused on all of the bad things. Lots of things that you mentioned, but whether it's deficits, whether it's central bank independence, whether it's inflation risks and a lack of central bank reaction, they're all very well-known risks, right? None of those things are kind of surprises. Whilst in the corporate market, it feels like everything's priced to perfection. Mm. Corporate bond spreads are very narrow. There's very little room for any kind of negative surprise there. It's never really been cheaper to be defensive on a corporate bond portfolio because of the dispersion has collapsed between the different rating sectors, with the exception of AI. So we're just trying to be a bit more realistic, perhaps a bit more long-term thinking. So if you can get a real yield at 2%, is that a healthy place to start for a sovereign issuer?
2: Yeah.
3: I think so.
2: And is there competition between governments and corporates to raise money? Because we talk about this as something that puts pressure maybe at the 10-year horizon on these bond markets, that there's competition for capital. We have a story out this morning, though, that says PIMCO's been doing some analysis, sees little evidence that all of those AI bond sales are crowding out treasuries. That's specific. But do you see evidence of that sort of competitiveness for capital?
3: I think it's more likely to impact the corporate bond market. You've already kind of got a two-tier corporate bond market where those AI issuers, for their rating, look very cheap versus other industries. We expect to see AI-related issues go from to be about 12-15% of the index. But I think lots of people like to say, and it's quite a good kind of headline, oh, I'd rather lend money to corporates than to a government. But what the AI issuance or what the AI story shows you is that corporates can rapidly pivot their business plan. So a lot of those companies were net cash positive for a long time. They never needed the bond market.
2: Yeah.
3: Now, all of a sudden, they're raising literally trillions of dollars. And to give you a little, it's hard to estimate how much that will be, but some estimates are about $4 trillion of financing need. The US Treasury market is $40 trillion. So these are big numbers we're talking about. And so I think it's more likely to disrupt the credit market and maybe not crowd it out, but perhaps have people focus much more on how expensive some
2: of these are. So disrupt other corporate credit rather than treasuries.
1: Yeah, the crowding out effect maybe starts to kind of work its way through the economy. France is trading 101.8 this morning. It was a little higher yesterday, tightened up a bit over Germany. How much higher could that number go? How problematic is France? Do you own France? How are you thinking about France? Are you selling France? Are you buying other European govies on the back of it?
3: So France is a little bit the whipping boy of Europe at the moment.
1: I thought we were.
3: Well, of the Eurozone.
1: Okay.
3: Fair point. Of the Eurozone. So I think it's always going to be the headlines. I noticed today on a good day, France outperforms. On a bad day for bonds, France underperforms.
1: You're buying or selling? What do you do with this?
3: We think it's fair value at 100 over. We think you're being paid a healthy premium over Germany. And I think the interesting thing, whether France, Germany, the UK, the US, or even Japan, all these sovereigns are facing the same challenge, whether that's inflation, whether that's funding, whether that's increasing deficits. They're all facing the same challenge. So as much as it's easy to focus on the particular problems of France or the particular problems of the UK, in reality, the rising bond yields has been a global effect rather than country specific. That's much more at the margin.
1: Nice. Congratulations on the blog, by the way.
3: Thank you.
1: 20 years.
3: 20 years, yeah. My predecessor, Jim, founded it to try and make bond markets a bit more interesting to people. And
1: They're very interesting.
3: Hopefully 20 more years ahead.
1: We don't have that problem. Cool. Nice to see you. Andy, great to see you. Thank you very much indeed. Andrew Shulton, CIO for Fixed Income, joining us from M&G. I'm just slightly caught my attention to the right-hand side of the camera. The Swiss finance minister is talking about the vote that is going to be happening very shortly. This is relating to UBS and its capital requirements. The government doesn't share UBS's concern on its competitiveness. Shocker. The country wouldn't be able to handle a UBS wind down. This is why. And she's particularly worried about foreign units and the risk that could exist within those, and she wants them further capitalised up to 100%.
2: And she says that UBS benefits from a de facto state guarantee, and this perhaps even more so, given what has happened around Credit Suisse and everything that UBS has done there. The government has been willing, this again, the words of the Swiss finance minister, the government has been willing to compromise on UBS, she says. And of course, we're working our way towards a vote in the upper house on this guy, but that's not the end of the process. This has much further to run.
1: And there's a compromise deal out there, which is kind of 50-50 CET1, 81s, which Sergio Motti is quite happy with. But, well, not happy with. He'll take, I think, is probably the line that we certainly had coming out. Anyway, we'll get back. The vote's going to happen soon. We'll make sure we bring you that news when it happens. This is Bloomberg.

0: This is Bloomberg.
1: Minutes of the opening trade. What are we looking like in terms of futures? Actually fairly positive, as you can see. We're up by, let's call it, 0.5%. Positive tailwind coming out of the United States yesterday in so many ways. The Nasdaq hitting fresh record highs, albeit on narrow breadth. But we are up. And one of the big factors continues to be, of course, what is happening with the oil price, which is a little lower this morning.
2: Yes, and with energy markets in focus, we keep an eye on geopolitics. The Finnish president has called for an agreement between Russia and Ukraine to try and stop the ongoing attacks on energy sites. Alexander Stubb said there was a need for a, quote, transactional deal. He spoke to Bloomberg at the UN General Assembly.
3: I think we're in a much better place in general than we were a year ago. So I think Ukraine is in a better place militarily, politically and financially. And now we have restarted the peace negotiations again. You know, Jared Kushner, Steve Witkoff and John Ratcliffe went to Moscow and then later on to Kyiv. So there's a lot of shuttle diplomacy going on. And I think people are looking for some kind of a partial ceasefire before the winter. I think that's what President Trump and others are working on right now.
4: When it comes to the potentially getting to that ceasefire, how much has there been a renewed effort of late because of the very sky-high energy prices?
3: Part of it, I would argue. I mean, that's why we see some conversation about Ukraine hitting Russian oil refineries, but that's also, of course, linked then to the war in the Middle East. But I think it's because Ukraine is on top on the battlefield. So you could say that Ukraine is winning. I hate to be morbid, but the killing ratio is 1-5 right now. And it's a stalemate in terms of land acquisition, because this year the Russians have acquired 900 square kilometers of land from Ukraine, but Ukraine has taken 800 square kilometers back. So I think the message that we have to the Russians is that, listen, you guys are not going to win this, so let's try to end it. Zelensky wants peace, Trump wants peace, and now we need to get Putin to the peace table.
4: When it comes to, though, Ukraine being able to hit deep into Russian territory, hitting refineries even in Moscow, the president, according to the Financial Times, had a phone call with Zelensky before they met here, and his message was diesel, diesel, diesel. And even Emmanuel Macron is saying he wants to see a moratorium for both sides, not hit energy infrastructure. What's Europe's message to Kyiv about hitting Russian refineries?
3: Well, I think it would have to be a tit for tat. So if there was a partial ceasefire, then the message would probably be, okay, if Ukraine doesn't hit oil refineries, then Russia should not hit energy and electricity installations in Ukraine, especially as winter is coming. So, you know, you can't, it's six of one, half a dozen of the other, and has to be a transactional deal.
4: So if Ukraine says, I agree to not hit energy infrastructure, for you to back that, Russia also needs to agree.
3: Yeah, definitely. And then, of course, the track record there is not that good. I mean, Russia keeps on hitting civilian targets, basically, mostly, whereas Ukraine hits, yes, energy installations in terms of oil refineries and then logistical centers. But these are two money-making machines for the Russian war machine. And in that sense, you know, I understand where Zelensky is coming from.
2: That was the Finnish president, Alexander.

0: Well, thinking from here.
1: So I think this is the sixth day in a row we're seeing Brent crude prices lower, which would be the longest streak in more than a year. So obviously long before the US-Iran war started. We talked about that Thursday, almost 2 weeks ago, Trump put in a massive extra premium in oil prices. And so from that moment onwards, after months of seeing asymmetric risk to the top side, it's skewed to being asymmetric risk to the downside. Now, there's two potential ways that might come. There's the, potential optimism around Russia-Ukraine deal that you've just kind of analysed ahead of the winter. And there's also just the fact that we might get something more positive in US-Iran. That might just be more flows. We're seeing more flows go through the Strait of Hormuz. We're seeing Saudi Arabia possibly restore its pipeline. So the point is that going into the midterms, there is massive incentive out of the US to do something to get those oil prices lower. So I still think, even after the declines the last 6 days, I still think the asymmetric risk reward is for oil prices to have much bigger down moves than topside moves. And that's positive for stocks. It continues to be positive for treasuries. So at the moment, the thing that's worrying me is that everything's kind of going to plan in the last few weeks in markets. Everything's looking very bullish. And I get worried when things are looking very bullish and going to plan, because that means I'm missing something. What's the catch? The obvious catalysts, there's always the risk that something goes wrong in the AI trade, but that's been there for a long while. There's always a risk that we get another random flare-up in the Middle East. But again, the incentives are lower for that to happen ahead of the midterm from the US side. So it's not, that's not a fresh one. So what's the risk out there? Trump-Xi summit again. Where's the incentive to blow that up? So I'm really struggling to understand why markets aren't even higher. It seems very bullish out there.
2: So why aren't funds re-risking? Why is that not happening?
1: I am struggling, and in my clutch for reasoning, I think, one, I think that the gains are very concentrated in the AI sector, which means there's a risk of volatility. Breadth is never reasonably bearish, but it does mean there's higher volatility. So people are perhaps waiting for a better opportunity to enter. But that, again, is more structurally bullish into year end if there's a lot of money waiting to buy a dip that may not come. There's the September seasonality, which I have been worried about, but we're seeing no sign of that really hitting yet. There's always a risk that Trump is Trump into the Trump-Xi summit. It would seem strange that the incentives for him to cause a real risk off ahead of the midterms does not seem to make sense. But there is a chance that, he just comes out of the media and kind of goes, you know what, we're going to reimposing, temporary tariffs on China, or, I'm upset with what they've done, or whatever, something aggressive there. But I don't think that any of these risks are either new or the risk reward is to be negative. I think there are a lot of people. Like, I was kind of thinking that, there might be some dip in the second half, that, that's the chance to get the year-end rally. I think we see the turn of the month into October, and people might be chasing this aggressively if nothing bad happens soon.
2: Yeah, you just wonder whether the midterms provide the catalyst. Losing both houses, the Republicans, I wonder whether that is something that maybe actually provides markets another reason to rethink that story. Mark, there's a lot going on. It's really hard to put together. Thank you very much indeed. Mark Cudmore, Executive Editor for Markets Live, MLIV Go, is the function, of course, on your Bloomberg terminal. Olivia's here with our stocks to watch. We're starting with JD Sports, I see.
3: Yes, Guy, we are kicking off with the UK fashion giant JD Sports. They reported earnings today that actually missed the first half pre-tax profit, missed estimates. Yet the stock is higher on Tradegate, and that's likely as a result of keeping their guidance unchanged for the year. And investors seem to be taking a better than feared approach to a stock that is already down about 11% this year. Switching gears to the auto and auto parts space, a note out overnight from Jefferies saw the bank upgrade Valeo, claiming that it is in a best-in-class position to weather the upcoming headwinds. One stock that it doesn't see as being in such a position is Dow, which it downgraded. Then, of course, on a day where oil is headed for its longest losing streak in over a year, we had to speak about energy, and apparently so did JP Morgan. They downgraded Total Energies overnight, saying that the risks and the rewards look more balanced in the stock, while they upgraded BP, saying that it is comfortably on a road to redemption. So we're watching energy names more broadly, those two in particular.
0: Olivia, thanks very much. Olivia, with the stocks we're watching. Guy, let's go back to the UBS story. We still have the Swiss finance minister speaking, yep. And this all ahead of a vote on capital requirements around UBS. It doesn't seem, I mean, from what she is saying, at least, she doesn't seem to have been swayed by the idea that you can use AT1s to in this particular formula around how...

0: how robust the balance sheet is over at UBS. She says UBS would have a lower CET1 ratio versus Morgan Stanley, even with 100% backing from CET1 yeah. rather than using AT1. So, I mean, it doesn't sound as if she is willing to compromise.
1: I think she's concerned, basically. If you were to see a Credit Suisse-like blow-up at UBS, and the Swiss government had to back it, and this is like her job is to protect Switzerland, I guess. Would AT1s, which around Credit Suisse were problematic, provide be enough quickly enough?
0: Yeah.
1: To provide some sort of effective bail-in mechanism.
0: And that is her concern. You're right, because she's saying AT1s cannot absorb losses only when it's too late, and that gets to the point of quickly enough.
1: Yeah.
0: I know there's talk about changing AT1s, though. So the AT1s we're talking about here not being exactly the same as the ones that were in focus so much, so yeah. heavily, around the demise of Credit Suisse.
1: We will watch that vote. It is coming up soon, and we will bring it to you. Like, she's making the case. UBS has been making its case. How will parliamentarians vote on this? We will bring you the outcome of that. We're expecting it fairly shortly. Coming up, we're going to be dealing with the stocks that we need to be watching into the opening trade this morning. We're 5 minutes to go until we see some numbers out of Europe. Futures are fairly positive. They've eased up a little bit, but not by much. We'll be back to that in a moment. This is Bloomberg.

0: A couple of minutes to go until the opening trade. This was the session in the United States yesterday. We went out pretty much near session lows in Europe versus the United States session. We then rallied towards the end of the day. Chips did the heavy lifting. Really, I just take a look at the Nasdaq 100 and take a look at the component parts. It was the chips on the left-hand side, and this is the way the Bloomberg screen is structured. Chips on the left-hand side, the hyperscalers on the right-hand side. Hyperscalers were down, chips were up. You can see it in the stocks. That was the narrative. It was an AI story. Oil definitely a contributing factor. You open the door with the oil trade, you allow the tech trade to happen. But it also had to do with maybe some of the individual kind of announcements coming through from OpenAI and Anthropic. Anyway, it was a really interesting session yesterday, I thought. Anyway, futures at the moment are higher. That's the picture we're looking at. You've got 3/4 tenths. We've faded a little bit, but we're up kind of 3/4 tenths pretty much across the picture here in Europe, Anna.
1: Yes, indeed. So European futures pointing higher there, and a lot to do with the oil price, as we've been mentioning this morning, perhaps, probably. So we will watch for that positivity at the start of trade. Let's focus in on some of the individual stocks that could be in focus. UBS, we were talking about maybe minds were coming together between UBS and the government about just how fortress-like the balance sheet at UBS has to be in the wake of the demise of Credit Suisse and given the support that the Swiss government offers to the banking sector. So all of that was in focus yesterday, continues to be so as we watch developments there seems to be quite a lot of distance between the Swiss finance minister, at least, and the UBS position this morning. So we'll continue to watch it. We're looking at the auto sector as well. We've had data out that shows that Chinese car makers made up nearly 12% of total new car sales in Europe in the month of August, with brands including BYD accounting for higher sales. We'll watch that. And, of course, we watch oil majors with this weaker oil price guy.
0: Yep. Are we going to continue to go down? We'll watch that one very carefully. OK, let's get you some numbers. Let's deliver the opening trade and show you what is happening in Europe this morning. US futures are just up this morning. European futures are up a little bit more. We've got a bit of a catch-up trade that we need to factor into our thinking. It's interesting, the OMX, there you go. That's quite an interesting trade. Actually, I'll look for the reason behind that in just a moment. FTSE's up by 0.2%. We've got the Stock 600 up by 0.1%. It'll be interesting to see what the CAC and the DAX do this morning. The DAX is expected to open up a little bit more firmly. It'll be interesting to see what the reasoning is behind all of that. The Italian market is up by 0.5%. Yeah, they're pretty much as anticipated. Is it a little bit of catch-up or is there something new in this? I'm not sure how much new information we're getting this morning, but we're going to continue to watch what is happening with the oil price. Anna?
1: Yeah, let's have a quick look at the sectors then as we get this trading day started. Up around 0.3% then across the Stock 600. We see the banking sector is the best performing sector today. So banks are higher, travel and leisure higher, technology is in third place, industrial goods and services also a little higher. We're broadly positive on most sectors. We only have four sectors in negative territory: healthcare, media, food, beverage and tobacco. So sort of defensive sectors are a little bit weaker. Do we see evidence of the oil price? Well, energy stocks are pretty flat today and we have got a weaker oil price compared to the close yesterday. BP, though, is actually going higher. So it's not the case that all energy stocks are in retreat this morning. Just looking for signs that we are either doubling down or reversing some of that trade away from companies that have these sort of sticky pricing models that rely on us not having AI agents at our disposal. We were getting out of those yesterday, and I don't see a very clear read on that yesterday, but certainly we saw yesterday some pressure on the likes of the insurance sector for example.
0: Complex contracts that we all have to read and understand and are very hard to understand. Yeah, that seems to be the narrative. I think probably largely as expected the session thus far in terms of what we were anticipating, up by around 0.4%. I'm waiting to see what happens with UBS. The language coming out of the finance minister is getting even more strident, it seems. Wants the story to be firmly rejected by lawmakers.
1: Yeah, and we see that vote in the upper house today, and then it carries on through the Swiss political process. Let us take a step back from these moves on the day and think about where we are, bigger picture. Laura Cooper joins us, global investment strategist and head of macro credit over at Nuveen. Laura, nice to speak to you. We were just hearing from our colleague Mark Cudmore of Markets Live blog. He was talking about how lots of things seem to be going quite positively at the moment. I mean, he was talking very much in the short term, I think, about this week, but that leaves him nervous about something, but not entirely sure what. What are you nervous about in markets when you look across the price action and markets? Are you nervous about things?
2: I think there's reason we could see limited tactical upside from here. I think that's largely reflective of this yield environment. How sustainable are yields at these levels? Will that start to spill into risk assets? Looking at oil prices, oil price dynamics have certainly driven risk sentiment more recently. But taking a step back, this is a market that does look for catalysts to re-risk. We think about the earnings backdrop remains exceptionally strong. We're seeing nominal GDP growth, you know, above 8%. And I think all of these factors suggest that I think markets are just waiting for those kind of clearing events around event risks, whether that's around geopolitical risk, whether that's about over the midterms. I think there's just these kind of key barriers to that re-risking.
1: Yesterday, we saw investors enthusiastic about chip stocks, but worried about a new pocket of vulnerability around AI. And this was so-called inertia stocks, so companies that you maybe have contracts with and you don't renew them very often because you just don't have the time. But maybe if you had an AI agent, you might do that. You might be tempted to find lower prices. Are you thinking that maybe there is a, just like we saw SaaSpocalypse at the beginning of the year, is there an area of negativity around consumer-facing businesses that we need to think about from here?
2: Well, I think the way we look at AI is really around three key questions. So one, is the demand real? Second, who's going to be kind of the near-term beneficiaries of that? And who ultimately will benefit from all of this AI spend? And I think that's what makes the chip stock rally so interesting, in the sense that, to your question around personal agentic AI, has really been the catalyst for the latest leg higher in chip stocks, because we're seeing just this robust consumer demand that's really adding to that one question around demand. But we're seeing this rapid adoption. So that suggests more inference, more compute, and more semiconductors at the end of the day, at a time when the market is already exceptionally tight. We think about how much chips go into data centers, and I think that's really going to continue to provide this pillar of support. Yeah. We're going to see these jitters, but I think ultimately we still have strong conviction in that area.
1: You don't want to dwell on the losers, though, Laura. You don't want to dwell on the sectors that might lose out then, I suppose.
2: There, of course, will be winners and losers in this AI dynamic, but I think it's all about, you know, looking much more at the company-specific dynamics, who's going to have the revenue acceleration, who's going to derive these returns from some of this spend. That's where we're really focusing on and trying to discern who could ultimately, you know, not have the returns come through.
0: I think consumers are going to pay for it.
2: Will consumers continue to pay?
0: Well, they could pay for AI. The Muse stuff is free at the moment. That's why it's so downloaded, is it's free. It's being subsidized by Meta shareholders right now.
2: But I guess that your question is asking, will that be sufficient demand, or are markets overpricing this demand given what we're seeing come through in terms of, you know, is there enough supply?
0: Are they overpricing the monetization ability?
2: But I think we're in the price discovery phase.
0: Yeah.
2: And I think even at this stage, yes, there could be questions around that ultimate, you know, will consumers pay? But if we think about the current AI build out and data centers, so a 1 gigawatt, $50 billion data center, 60% of that cost is just chips and compute alone.
0: Yeah.
2: And so we think that is just going to have this material upside in demand. And then if we think about that hyperscaler kind of spending on data centers, well, the shelf life of a chip is about, 4 to 5 years? Data centers, about 15 years. That suggests we're going to see multiple kind of hardware refresh cycles. So there's going to be this perpetual demand for chips that I think is providing a key underpinning of this. Regardless or not of whether the consumers pay, I think that's more of a medium-term question.
0: Somebody's got to pay it eventually. Or maybe it's just the bondholders. Do you think you talk about the kind of what we're seeing in terms of nominal versus real? Is the market okay with strong growth and high yields? Is that something that we can live with?
2: I think that's what makes this current dynamic quite interesting, because the AI impulse is acting as a predominant driver of U.S. growth. At the same time, it's been a key reason why yields are structurally elevated. If we think about this competition for capital, the amount of hyperscalers tapping the debt markets, that's driving what we're seeing in terms of yield. So yes, I think those two dynamics can persist at this time. And I think it's one of the reasons why risk assets continue to hold up, despite the confluence of factors that are being thrown at it that should suggest perhaps we should have had a de-risking at this stage.
1: And one of those factors could have been a rate hike. I mean, we did get one from the Fed, and there are more priced in. Do you think the market is expecting too many, though, Laura? And I mean, what does that mean for our expectations?
2: I think at this juncture, yes, the markets are getting overly enthusiastic about a renewed Fed hiking cycle. I mean, I think Chair Warsh did have to be hawkish in signaling that they were going to act to ensure price stability, largely as a means of maintaining that sell-off that we did see in the long end. But ultimately, we still see inflation on that moderating trend. If we look at three-month core PCE was easing. I think energy risks are really kind of the key reason why we're not seeing that pricing come off at this stage. I think at this point, you know, really oil price dynamics will be kind of a, you know, that key guidepost, let's say, for whether they do follow through with another hike this year. So we're penciling in maybe one more, but certainly not to the extent that markets are pricing.
0: Is the credit market at some point going to have a problem soon? The amount of debt that is being produced and sold is substantial.
2: Very much so. I mean, if you look at hyperscaler issuance or AI and data center issuance, it's more than $400 billion year to date. That's already more than two times the entire issuance that we saw last year. I think at this stage, though, that the growth dynamics continue to be resilient. If we look at the Atlanta Fed GDP tracking, it's above 5%. And we're also seeing very healthy balance sheets. I mean, if we look at the hyperscalers alone that have accounted for the bulk of that coming through, these are largely AA rated. They're trading wider to the rest of the market, but perhaps then that's actually offering more of an opportunity because we think there's a bit of a kind of a ratings adjustment.
0: They used to be rated like that because they were massively free cash flow positive.
2: It's a risk if we start to see more turn to, like, we see more of that negative free cash flow come through. But I think at this stage, to your point, the demand for this issuance has been so robust. We're seeing deals still more than two times oversubscribed.
0: Laura, nice to see you. Thank you very much indeed for coming to see us. Global investment strategist and head of macro, Laura Cooper over at Nuveen. The Swiss upper house has effectively backed what KKS, the finance minister, was proposing, a 90% CET1 foreign unit requirement for UBS. Now, that is far above what Emoti said he was prepared to go for grudgingly yesterday, which was basically 50-50.
1: Yes, they wanted to use 50% CET1, 50% AT1, and that was their preference, it would seem. But the government now, or the Swiss upper house, has backed, as you say, the 90% CET1 foreign unit backing for UBS. So 10%, one assumes, from AT1s then. I wonder if this would leave UBS disappointed. They talked to you. When you talked to them in the past, they'd said this wasn't a negotiation. This is
0: he wouldn't say anything.
1: Political decision being made by the policymakers in Switzerland.
0: I've asked Emoti this question so many times. What do you want? And he's never given me an answer. He would not give me an answer. He's come up with an answer this week, which is I'll take 50-50. UBS's stock, by the way, is dropping right now. We were up at the open. We are now down 3/4 of 1% in terms of where we're tracking that stock, dropping now 6/10, 7/10. So it's now down 1%. The market is reacting negatively to this news on UBS.
1: This, after 3 years of debate about how you make the Swiss banking sector robust enough that they don't end up having to deal with another situation like Credit Suisse, which is what the policymakers will be thinking about, what the lawmakers will be thinking about as they try to put these policy recommendations in place or vote on them. And just to make the point again that this is the upper house. This still has to go to other parts of
0: the lower house.
1: To the other parts of the decision-making process.
0: We will watch with interest. We continue to watch with interest, as I suspect is Sergio Emoti. Let's talk about where we are with the story this morning in terms of the Core 6. This is what we are watching. Let me show you some numbers. Very positive across the screen. We're up by, well, look at that. Rheinmetall is up by over 1.5% this morning. Actually, the luxury sector is having a better day today. ASML, though, is up. The tech trade continues. Olivia's here with other stocks that we should be watching. And again, we start with JD Sports.
3: We are. We're kicking off with earnings more broadly. You've got JD Sports up about 0.8%. It was up a lot more earlier, but it seems maybe that miss on its first half pre-tax profit is starting to weigh slightly on the stock, normalizing somewhat from its earlier gains after keeping guidance unchanged. We've got KWS. It's off now 6.2, but it was off more substantially, and that is on an earnings miss as well as a miss on their net sales, so that hurting KWS. Worth a quick mention to Renishaw, which we don't have up here for you, but they had a strong earnings report and are higher as a result. Moving over to the deals space, we had a couple of share placements overnight that are hurting the likes of Siltronic and Sampo. Both of those stocks seeing share placements. For Siltronic, it was Wacker Chemie that placed about 2.2 million shares. That's roughly 7% of Siltronic. The stock down 2.7% now, but it's pared its losses dramatically, actually. Arcadis, however, down 8% now, was down more than 11% earlier. That's after WSP, the Canadian-listed company, said that it would not move forward with an offer for Arcadis. WSP was actually up more than 6% after pulling back from that offer. Finally, we have Valeo that was upgraded at Jefferies, and as you can see, stock is up 3.3% as a result, while the broader autos and auto parts sector is flat on the day.
0: Olivia, thanks very much indeed. Stocks to watch this morning. I'm going to throw in UBS. Its stock is down by 0.6% right now. The Swiss upper house in Bern has backed a 90% compromise plan that was accepted by the Swiss finance minister just before she seemed to kind of give her backing to it. This is on the UBS capital plan. You're looking at live pictures coming from Bern, Switzerland. As I say, the stock actually has just come back to flat and is now positive, so oscillating around. We're going to deal with the details. We'll go to Zurich. We'll update you on what you need to know about this story in a couple of minutes time. 30 minutes past the hour. This is Bloomberg.

0: Welcome back, everybody. This is The Opening Trade, and we're just getting some latest information on the economy over in France in the shape of high-frequency data, the PMI data, for the month of September. And the number on the composite level has come in higher than expected at 51.2. So it's higher than the prior, higher than expected, back into expansion territory. And crucially, this is the services sector that has jumped back into expansion territory just at the same time as the manufacturing sector has retreated slightly. But the services sector being what it is, that's at 51.4, manufacturing at 50.3. And so we find ourselves with a composite number that is much better than had been expected.
1: That's the fastest pickup in 2 years. So that's the fastest, the French economy, I'm getting on to Switzerland in a second, fastest pace in over 2 years, just looking at the statement. Strengthening of the Eurozone's second biggest economy, end of the third quarter, activity returned. The expansion was the quickest in just over 2 years. Demand improved, reflecting rising sales activity in the service sector. That's a surprisingly strong number out of France.
0: Not having much impact on the Euro. We're waiting for data out of Germany and then out of the Eurozone as a whole. That comes through as we go through this morning. So we will watch that. But this is the preliminary reading then on better data out of France, at least.
1: Let's just update you on what's happening with UBS. UBS, the stock is all over the place this morning. We're bouncing around sort of positive and negative. We're now down by 0.3%. A moment we go up by 0.4%. The Swiss upper house has basically effectively backed what has been called a compromise. Not much of a compromise, I suspect, from Sergio Mossi's point of view, for a 90% CET1 foreign unit requirement. Now, remember, the government had asked for 100%, so we've backed off that a little bit. But UBS was looking for maybe 50-50, CET1, 81 split, which it said earlier this week would be acceptable. Jan-Henrik Foster joining us now, Bloomberg's Swiss Bureau Chief. Good morning. I imagine Sergio Mossi's not going to be a happy man this morning.
2: No. 90%, 100%, that I think in this context doesn't really matter. It is not the outcome UBS wanted. In fact, Sergio Mossi said earlier that this is kind of close to a worst-case scenario, 90% or 100% capital backing for its foreign subsidiaries. And, you know, this also explains the stock price reaction. This is now the first vote. It's been taken in the upper house. The vote is clear. And now it's going to the lower house, which represents basically the people. Upper house is representing the cantons. You know, this was a very interesting session. The Swiss finance minister, Karin Keller-Sutter, she came very prepared, basically dismantled all of UBS's arguments, going into incredible detail on, you know, for instance, what does a higher CET1 ratio, how does it impact financing costs, how does UBS's CET1 ratio post 100% or 90% capital backing compares to peers. So it was a very very interesting session with her. So the impact is now clear. Yes. UBS won't like this outcome, will lower returns.
0: And the reason that this matters then, Jan-Henrik, is because the banking sector cares very much about, you know, how hard it's able to work its balance sheet, what it's able to do with that capital, and how much it has to keep in reserve. And the more it has to keep in reserve, the fear is it will end up being less competitive. But that was, as you say, not an argument that held water with the Swiss finance minister.
2: Correct. Well, at the very core, this is about, should the Swiss taxpayer be on the hook for UBS's businesses abroad? This is mainly about the US business and investment banking. The more capital you need to hold, the lower your returns will be. That's bad for shareholders. It's bad for UBS employees. And also it makes UBS, at least on paper, somewhat less competitive to its peers. Now, Karin Keller-Sutter, the Swiss government, is arguing, look, over the past two decades, we had two major banking crises. We can't afford this again. We don't want this again. So, you know, we have to kind of make sure that the Swiss taxpayer is not on the hook. It goes even deeper. You can also say, oh, this is probably, you know, they are overshooting on regulation. And, you know, just a thought, at the very heart of it, this is a question about, should a bank be a force of capitalism or a utility, like a grid or a telecoms firm? And there are obviously two views here.
1: Very much so. Is there? I've asked the question. You and I have talked about it. Sergio's never really given an answer. We've asked him so many times, what do you want? Is there an argument from shareholders to say, you came too late to this, you didn't lay out your plan early enough, and therefore didn't allow significant debate around this? Is that a reasonable argument? My second quick question is, do you think Switzerland could re-domicile? If this goes through, how serious is that threat about re-domiciling?
2: 100%. On point one, I think probably he will, or Sergio Ermotti would argue, for tactical reasons, I wouldn't say it, because if my proposal would have gone through, then people will say in Switzerland, the Swiss government is saying what UBS is dictating them. Actually, that argument is coming from Sergio Ermotti himself. I'm not so sure about it. I think UBS, personally, could have done a better job in explaining what's at stake a priori to the vote. It was a very emotional debate, and maybe that was not the right way to go. On two, I think if 90% goes through now, it's still a lengthy progress, right? 1 year maybe. UBS will probably have to think about the question, how important is the US business for us, and how important is investment banking, which is usually the capital-heavy part of a bank. How relevant is that business to us? And maybe we need to make tweaks here and there. And I'm not talking about the nuclear option of a possible relocation. But yes, I mean, this discussion will come up again. And I'm pretty sure UBS's board, led by Colm Kelleher, will be deliberating those options.
0: Okay, and we're seeing tweaks to the share price this morning. So it's been down, then up, then down a little bit, now down by 0.75%. Jan Henrik, thank you so much for
2: your
0: analysis. Swiss Bureau Chief Paul Bloomberg down by 0.4%, if you round up slightly. Thanks so much, Jan Henrik. Now let's talk about what's been going on tech stocks. The Nasdaq hit a fresh record yesterday with half of the rise attributable to just four chip makers, Micron, SanDisk, AMD and Nvidia. It's another sign of growing market concentration, with the AI-led rally increasingly dependent on a small handful of tech names. Let's talk about this with Bloomberg senior strategist Neil Kamplink. So Nasdaq at a record, but some consumer inertia stocks being sold off. What does that tell us about where we are on the AI trade now, Neil?
3: Yeah, morning. So I think what sparked the consumer inertia sell-off was the head of AI at Meta saying the Muse Money Challenge. It was a pitch to say consumers could make $1,000 instantly by using the Muse AI app. So this led to the sell-down that you saw in the likes of the US financials yesterday. And it sparked, I think, optimism that Muse may be the first kind of AI model to be used by the mass market in terms of consumers, whereby they see it as valuable in terms of saving themselves money. So then you extrapolate that as to which stocks were rising yesterday in the US, and as you mentioned, those four chip makers. Now, there's a dynamic going on here in that basically, if we look at the margins on the AI trade, the chip makers have got a 40% margin, whereas the AI users, the actual AI models, had got a negative margin. In fact, the last print that we had was a minus 59% margin across all of the models. So if you see a model being taken up that can see ubiquity in terms of usage, which is what we normally see with big tech adoptions, the shift should take place with those margins. But in the meantime, where those margins are most profitable is where the investors are rushing back into those same trades again.
1: We've seen OpenAI and Anthropic both release models that are basically designed to be cheaper to run, like significantly cheaper to run. Is this why Chinese tech stocks, particularly like Baba and Tencent, got hit hard overnight? Because that's been their kind of modus operandi. We will produce AI models that are cheaper. The fact that the US is getting in the game, is that a problem for Chinese tech?
3: Potentially. I mean, that's one factor, Guy. I think there's other factors at play here as well. Remember we talked last week a lot about the regulators in the US keeping a close eye on these models. Well, now the Chinese regulators are investigating some of these models, DeepSeek, Moonshot, because Anthropic has alleged that both of them are routing sensitive user data to the Claude models. So that's one issue. Second issue, President Xi has said he isn't bringing big tech CEOs to the US for this big summit dinner, whereas Trump's going to have big Silicon Valley heads in that meeting as well.
1: Neil, thanks for the update. Really appreciate it. We're going to look forward to that summit to see whether we get anything out of it. Neil Campling on the tech trade. Up next, we'll get into what is happening in terms of military tech. That will be our conversation next. Very relevant right now with the UN conference underway. We're going to talk to Tech Ever. That's next. This is Bloomberg.

0: This is the opening trade, 30 minutes into Wednesday's session. So let's have a look at where we are on European equity markets. And we're up by 0.2%, up by more than that over on the CAC 40 over in Paris. And actually, we have technology as one of the sectors that's performing pretty well this morning. To the downside, we have telecoms and we have utilities. Is that just because we are feeling risk on this morning on the back of a weaker oil price? Or is that because the inertia, consumer inertia trade, being negative for some of those consumer-facing companies has another day to it, another leg to that story? We will continue to watch that. In the context of the German European growth story, we've also got numbers coming out from Germany. So the PMI data coming through for Germany, the composite PMI rising to 53.8. That was against a forecast of 51.8. So again, we've got data on PMIs for Europe, Guy, that's coming in better than expected. The French number was better than expected. That German number better than expected. Continues not to move the needle much on the euro. The dollar has actually been strong for the last 4 days.
1: Seems to me the oil price is just beginning to firm a little bit. Just keep an eye on that trade. We're reasonably balanced in the stock 600, 294 up, 286 down. Let's call it a balanced market. Let's get on to some of these single stocks, because that's where actually I think there's a few interesting narratives to work with this morning. Raiffeisen says it's getting over 3 billion euros in a settlement. This relates to damages coming out of Russia. Still a focus, Russia, for that business. Genmab, price target raised, 3,300 Danish kroner. That's coming from Kempen. I think that's a street high, so that's fairly positive for Genmab. In terms of Valeo, it is up this morning, raised to buy over at Jefferies. Stock is up by 2.7% on the back of that. There are a few laggards that are worth watching out there as well. KWS out with numbers, full year net, missing estimates. Market doesn't like that. As you can see, stock down 8%. You've got, obviously, Arcadia down as well. There's quite a mix in terms of why stocks are down today, which I think is interesting. Arcadia is down. WSP out of the States withdrawing its offer. The market doesn't like that. Obviously, that kind of takes that bid premium out of the stock. And Adyen is also lower today. New CFO taking over in February. Again, sort of turbulence there being priced back into that stock. We're down by nearly 2%.
0: Let's get up to date on some of the other stories we're tracking this morning then, Guile. Oil is headed for its longest losing streak in more than a year. Saudi Arabia moved to restart a key pipeline, and the US flagged progress in talks to end its war with Iran. Brent is trading around $99 a barrel, dropping for a sixth day in a slump that's seen it shed around 9% of its value. President Trump says the United States will start building two military bases in Greenland after signing a security deal with Denmark and the Arctic Island. The agreement expands Washington's military role in Greenland while leaving it under Danish sovereignty. The deal says that if Greenland becomes independent, it must remain in NATO. And President Zelensky says Ukraine is ready for a, quote, energy ceasefire if Russian forces stop attacking its power and water systems. The Ukrainian leader met with Donald Trump after the president again called for an end to the war during his speech at the UN General Assembly. Guy.
1: OK, let's carry on the conversation, and it's definitely Ukrainian-related. TechEver, European, Portuguese drone maker whose AI-powered autonomous systems have supported operations in Ukraine since 2022. The UK uses them extensively in terms of naval surveillance. The company is out announcing a $580 million Series D funding round, valuing the company at $6.4 billion. Ricardo Mendes is the CEO of TechEver and joins us now in the studio for an exclusive conversation. Good morning.
2: Good morning. And thank you.
1: Last time I saw you was a couple of years ago at the Paris Air Show. Absolutely. You gave us a nice holiday tips, but you also talked about the potential of this business, and you've been busy since then.
2: Yes.
1: So what are you, this latest round, where does the money go? What are you going to use it for? Where's the focus of the expansion? What's the purpose?
2: So it's been really busy. The company's been growing tremendously and expanding, not only in terms of geographies, but also in terms of product lines. We are adding new countries, adding new infrastructure in the UK, in France, yep, throughout Europe, but also adding new product lines, new technologies, and obviously new people to the company. This fundraise is precisely designed to support that growth, not only organically, developing, yep, new technology, etc., but through acquisitions. We believe the market is going to go through a tremendous consolidation over the next few years, and obviously we want to be a significant part.
1: So you're going to be the roll-up person, effectively, that sits at the center of that.
2: We are in a tremendous position to do that. We are more than 1,500 people spread throughout Europe and abroad Europe. serving a tremendous amount of customers throughout the world, and we can just bring new technologies, new companies into us as a platform to bring them to the market.
0: Ricardo, good morning. So M&A, morning. Clearly one of the things that you're looking ahead to do. I mean, I imagine that brings scale, and that's going to be good for the manufacturing of the drones that you make. But on the other hand, one of the things that's drawn people to businesses like yours and other startups in the sector is the fact that they're very able to develop very quickly and make quick decisions and
2: Absolutely.
0: Pivot very quickly and react to situations on the ground really quickly. Do you lose that if you scale up a business like Tech Ever?
2: No, absolutely not. You lose that if you don't prepare adequately. So basically, it's about, first of all, having the right team, having the right people with the right mentality, the right culture, but also having the right systems and processes in place so that you can keep agile as you grow and as you expand geographically. And that's extremely difficult to do, and that's probably the hardest problem we're solving, but we're solving it really well. We're actually accelerating as we go and as we bring new technologies into product lines, service lines that we can bring to our customers.
0: I wonder, Ricardo, you've announced this new funding and you've got, I think it's UC Investments, mm-hmm. University of California in for the first time, bringing money in. And I'm sure you have investors a lot in Europe, but also others from the US, the UAE, I think perhaps. How important is it important for a business like Tech Ever to have investments coming predominantly from Europe, or does it not matter? I'm wondering how that plays into the sovereignty story. No. And sovereignty of defense is something that people care a lot about in Europe now.
2: Absolutely. So our cap table is the vast majority, almost the entire of our cap table is European investors. We're now bringing a very important U.S. and a very reputed U.S. investor, UC Investments, because we share a tremendous belief on the long-term perspective. Tech Ever is a very long-term perspective company, and so is UC Investments, and on the importance of the transatlantic relationships for the future of the world. And so this is not a short-term thing or a spur of the moment. It's focused on the long-term partnership between Europe and the U.S. Obviously, you know, we're quite a developed company. You know, it's and this is. Although it's a significant amount of money, it's a relatively small part of the company.
1: Is being private better? Would you ever think about listing?
2: Of course, it's something on our horizon. So we are already preparing internally all our process or our infrastructure to potentially go public if we see it's the right moment and it's the right thing for the company. So we need to be ready to go public, even if we decide not to go.
1: What is it? What is Tech Ever? Is it a defense company? Is it an AI company? Is it? How do I conceptually think about it?
2: It's an excellent question. So first of all. It's a tech company. Right. We're deeply rooted in software. My background, we come from AI, machine learning, software, communications. And we entered the autonomy world because we believe it's primarily about compute and about the software and about what it can do. And then you need to build the systems around it, the hardware around it, whether it's a plane, whether it's a boat, whether it's something that goes on a road, to bring that technology to where it needs to be. And so this is the origin of the company. This is very horizontal technology that can be applied in the civil world, and you mentioned it before. We are working, for example, here in the UK to survey the channel and to keep it safe, but also on the defense world, where, for example, we're working with Ukraine, or very recently, actually, we were awarded one of the largest contracts in Europe by the UK Army, Project Corvus, £400 million, to basically build a completely new capability. So it's a very transversal technology to a wide array of markets, and it's essentially about technology and how and developing it fast and adopting it fast.
0: Yeah, and Ricardo, you've been doing a lot of business work in Ukraine, as we would understand why, and learning a lot on the battlefield, I am sure. Have you been concerned about being too, sort of as a business, exposed to that conflict? Or has that concern gone away as other governments around Europe have looked to spend more on defense?
2: It's really important for us as a company to be involved in Ukraine, first and foremost, because it's the right thing to do and to help them win. That is the first thing. Secondly, it's really, really important because it's where a lot of the innovation is coming from defense. So we've been deeply, deeply involved in the last 4 years. In the war, supporting them in multiple types of missions. And what we've been doing in the last few years is bringing those learnings into other governments, into the UK, into France, into Portugal, throughout the world. And that gives us the long-term perspective and the long-term contracts to create the sustainability and trust to grow the company.
1: Do you need to buy Ukrainian companies? So you talk about consolidating. A lot of the companies, the kind of stuff is coming out of Ukraine. Do you buy that?
2: TechEver has a very strong presence in Ukraine, only supporting our customers, but also doing R&D, engineering, product development there. So actually, TechEver is a bit Ukrainian in the sense that we are very close to the front line, to our users, and we learn tremendously from that. Obviously, if we see good opportunities and, you know, in great companies and more than anything, great teams, obviously, we're very interested in bringing them on board.
0: Ricardo, thanks so much. Thanks for joining us.
2: It's a pleasure. Thank you.
0: Ricardo Mendez, the CEO of TechEver. Coming up on the program, we will talk about a business that has decided to list, the mobile payments firm Airtel Money. It's filed for an IPO in London in what could be the largest listing in this city. And in fact, this city has seen in 5 years. We will be speaking exclusively to the CEO, Ian Farrell. That conversation is next. This is Bloomberg.

0: China. And this is Bloomberg.
1: Minutes past the hour. Welcome back. You're watching the opening trade. A few things going on right now. Oil has come back to kind of being flattish. The Brent price is now 99.04. We were down a little bit more earlier on. We're now kind of basically back to flat. In terms of what that means for equities, we are again fairly flat. I look at the stock 600, we're up by 0.2%. The DAX is absolutely flat. The CAC's having a slightly better day. There's some single stock news which is helping out there. And the FTSE's up by 0.4%. We're kind of the oil price is kind of pacing things, I think, at the moment.
0: Yeah, once again in charge. Let's talk about the listing environment here in Europe. The mobile payments firm Airtel Money has announced its London IPO plans this morning. The firm is currently part of Airtel Africa, one of the continent's largest telecom companies. And we're pleased to say we are joined exclusively by the Airtel Money CEO, Ian Farrell. Ian, nice to have you here in London.
2: Thank you very much for
0: coming to talk to us. So tell us very briefly about the business and what you plan to do with the money that you're raising.
2: Fantastic. Well, thanks for having me. It's great to be here this morning. So Airtel Money, it's one of Africa's largest and fastest growing fintech platforms. We're a scaled platform. You can think of us like any global digital bank, but we're a very scaled financial services platform. We have 53 million customers. We transacted over $200 billion through our platform in the last 12 months. Mm-hmm. It's a $1.35 billion revenue company. It's a capital light business, debt free, and we really think it's the right time to now list.
0: Okay, and the footprint is Africa, right? So why list in London?
2: Yeah, so we operate across 13 countries in Africa. They are fantastic markets, fast growing, and there's a lot of opportunity within these markets. We looked at a lot of listing locations, global listing locations around the world. At the end of the day, London has deep capital available here. All the global institutional investors are here. There's a very, very good understanding of emerging markets. And our parent company, Airtel Africa, has been listed on the London Stock Exchange since 2019. It's had a very successful run here, and we're hoping to replicate that success.
1: Why dollars? You're listing in dollars.
2: That's not the plan at the moment.
1: We are still
2: to publish all of those details in the prospectus as it comes out.
1: Okay.
2: There's a lot of rumors.
1: Maybe I've got ahead of myself. I apologize. So that's not a.
2: As soon as the prospectus is out, all those details will be there.
1: I imagine your lawyers have probably been quite careful what you're allowed to say at this point. Okay, let's park that. There's a lot of competition, though. Like, I looked around, and a lot of companies want to do what you want to do, and these are not small companies either. How competitive do you think the landscape is going to be? How big an impediment is that challenge going to represent?
2: Yeah, look, I think the markets that we serve, the 13 countries across Africa, are very, very different to what you will see across the world. Today, a lot of these markets are still very much unbanked. 75% of the population is still unbanked.
1: Yep.
2: And so we have a lot of nuances in how we've built this business and how we've been able to create this large portfolio of consumer wallets. And it starts with an agent network, which is now 2.3 million strong. And that agent network is very different to what you'll see. Think of this as a

0: real defence for us in terms of anybody else trying to come into these markets.
1: Yeah, there's been some move to change the map as a result, hasn't there?
0: Yeah, we hope so.
1: So does the competitive advantage, well, is it just a case that there's just room for everybody then? Is that the answer to the question around competition?
0: Well, the industry is growing as a whole, and it's growing strong, and there's a lot of tailwinds on our side. So if you look at our markets from an economic, demographic, digital perspective, huge tailwinds. Our economies are growing really fast in terms of GDP growth. Populations are growing. Middle class is rising. There's a lot of urbanization happening around all of the major cities. And I think probably the biggest trend that we have is that smartphone adoption is now rapidly accelerating, which is now taking people from a menu-based service onto the sort of apps that you would see with the Revoluts and the Monzos and the Chime Banks and the Nubanks of the world. So that gives everybody a lot of opportunity to go out there and grow. We're really pleased. We've been taking some really good market share over the last few years. I think our strategy has been set in stone for a long time, and we're really starting to see the effects of that.
2: You talk about the telcos. The telcos dominate the landscape, definitely. And effectively, you're kind of piggybacking on the back of that process. Do you go for... If telco kind of grows at X, do you grow at X plus? Does your market grow faster than the mobile market?
0: Yes. So traditionally, at least over the last 8 years, I would say, the mobile money industry has been outpacing the core telco right. In terms of growth. We follow a 20-30-40 model. So we've been growing customers consistently at 20% every single year. Revenue's been growing at 30% every single year, and EBITDA's been growing at 40% okay. every single year. And that's delivered us a 50% EBITDA margin. So let's call it 20, 30, 40, 50, if you want. It's a fantastic model. We're hopeful that we'll be able to keep this model going.
1: So clearly the whole market is growing, and that's where a lot of the growth comes from. But how locked in are the customers that you are going to supply? Are you expecting to see churn within that customer base? Do you see churn in the customer base? And I guess I'm asking this because this week we're increasingly thinking about AI agents. Mm. You said tech is being adopted very quickly in Africa, those with mobile phones taking on that tech very quickly. Are you concerned about churn amongst the customer base? How locked in are they?
0: No, look, I think the mobile money industry has been at the forefront of driving financial inclusion across these African markets. Now, I still have the card for my first ever bank account here in London, actually. It's a HSBC account. And so we really are on a land grab for first-time customers, and then they become your lifetime customers. What we see is as a customer is on our network for longer and longer, they start to use more, they start to try new services, our revenue per customer from that cohort of customers starts to increase. Mm. Over a period of time. Of course, there is churn because these are operating on prepaid SIMs, and so we monitor that, we manage that. But ultimately, the customer base has been growing 20% consistently year on year for the last 8 years.
2: Just to come back to kind of complicated questions, which your lawyers, I'm sure, will be interested in hearing your answer to. Did you scale back the size of the IPO? There was a lot of rumours that you did scale it back.
0: There's a lot of rumours out there. To be honest, Airtel Money and the company and the shareholders have never put out any information about what we were planning to do. So these are rumours right now. I can't comment on valuation. I can't comment on the free float size or the ticket size right now.
2: Okay.
0: But what I can say is that this is a high quality company that we've built. I think we've done a lot of investor work over the last 6 months. In fact, over the last year, and we're really confident in the asset that we have.
1: And where's growing fastest? What's most exciting, Ian?
0: There's a lot of exciting parts. I think the migration onto our digital app is one of our most exciting features, and we're really driving that hard. We have a lot of underpenetrated markets. One of our biggest markets is the DRC. It's one of our fastest growing. It's 120 million people who live in the DRC, and this is quite an underpenetrated market still. So we have a lot of runway for customer growth in that market. That keeps us really excited, and every time you land there, you feel the energy of the market. And then the new businesses that we're now starting to launch. So we're launching a merchant acquiring business. We have an SME banking business that's being overlaid on top. These are also really exciting.
1: Ian, thanks so much for joining us. Good to get more on the story. Ian Farrell, the CEO of Airtel Money. Let's take you through some of the key events that we're watching today. We've had a bit of PMI data out already from France and from Germany. We get the euro area number coming up shortly, the UK, US PMIs later in the day. The OECD publishes its interim economic outlook. That's 10 a.m. UK time. Mark Zuckerberg will be delivering his keynote speech at a Meta Connect developer conference. A lot of news around Meta this week. And OpenAI CEO, Anthropic CEO, they will both be briefing the UN Security Council around AI. And how much will AI feature in the conversation between President Xi

0: and Trump. President Trump is set to welcome President Xi as he arrives in the United States later.
1: Okay. Let's talk about what we're going to watch for the rest of the day. Anna's has given us a long list. Where are we focusing from a market perspective? Scarlett's here to maybe answer that question. PMI data was really interesting. We're going to get more of it in just a moment. Yeah. You've got an oil price story that's factoring in as well. How are you thinking? The PMI data looks all right this morning, out of you.
2: Yeah, absolutely. And it's quite surprising because the expectation was kind of this downshift in activity because you had oil prices rising, because you've had hikes from the ECB. But like in France in particular, had the surprising beat. What I will say is that there was some commentary around it that makes it seem like maybe it's a one-off. Maybe there's more hesitation around believing that beat in terms of maybe it was payback for August being so hot. You have activity in services in particular bouncing on the back of that. And, you know, there's still this risk around politics next year, et cetera. So you haven't seen a big move in OATs, I think partly because of that hesitation. But what we got last week was you had that spread widen above 100 basis points on deficit deterioration, and that deficit deterioration was made worse by growth being very weak. And so that outlook gets a lot better if your data improves.
0: Yeah, and it was the services side, wasn't it, that did seem to do better. So that's interesting. I take on board what you're saying about the weather. I do think it disrupted a lot over the summer that maybe we haven't quite reflected on yet. Where does all this leave the European rates market? With oil prices actually flat now, but 99 the handle on Brent.
2: Yeah, I mean, I think there's a lot of concern, particularly around fiscal in France. And what you've seen is these countries that have more fiscal slippage, when oil prices rise, they do worse relative because it makes their growth outlook worse. It makes it harder to maintain those deficit. And, you know, you're not seeing an improvement there. And so the lower oil prices are helpful. What I think is more interesting maybe is that as we've had this hawkish reevaluation up, as we're starting to talk about inflation persistence with the shock going on for so long, we have higher terminal rates. So the ECB, I think, is expected to hike to something like 3.25%. And previously what you saw was the OIS path, as implied by forwards, was just straight up. So you didn't know when they were going to stop, so you didn't expect cuts eventually to come. Now that we're at 3.25%, there is now a cut price 2 years out after that. So you're starting to think about the growth consequences of what those higher yields are as you hike above neutral territory. And I think you need to increasingly thinking that as a limit on how high front-end yields can go in Europe, because the more you hike, the more growth destruction you have later on.
0: Skyler, thank you very much. Thanks for setting us up with some thoughts for the day ahead. Skyler Montgomery-Koning from the Markets Live team. That is it for the opening trade. The European market's up by 0.3% on the back of a slightly weaker oil price.
1: It is, but it's come back up in terms of where we were. UBS is also now higher by 0.9%, despite that ruling, you could argue, going against it up in Bern.
0: Yeah, certainly one we'll continue to watch. I'm not going anywhere. The Pulse is up next. I'll bring you the Pulse here on Bloomberg TV. We'll continue to track these markets for you. This is Bloomberg.

Oil slides with Brent crude on track for its longest losing streak in a year after President Trump described talks with Iran as, quote, very good, and Saudi Arabia said it was restarting a key oil pipeline. President Zelensky says he is ready for an energy ceasefire if Russian forces stop attacking Ukraine's infrastructure after his meeting with President Trump in New York. Plus, a setback in Switzerland. Parliament's upper house backs a capital requirement plan for UBS that the bank has said it's against. Let's have a look at where we are across a host of assets then this morning. S&P futures then up by a tenth of a percent. S&P was flat yesterday, but it was the Nasdaq where the focus was and the upside was. We'll continue to watch that dynamic. US 10-year yields at 4.95%. The euro against the dollar at 1.14. Dollar strength clearly in the driving seat here, despite the fact we've had better than expected data coming out of France and Germany. We'll get to the latest PMI data out of the eurozone in a moment. And Brent, as we said, has a 99 handle. Down by 0.2%. Let's take a look where we are on the European equities map. And we are, broadly speaking, positive across all of these European equity markets, up by 0.4% on the FTSE 100. The AEX is pretty flat. The SMI is up by 0.4%. UBS share prices are pretty volatile in the wake of that ruling we mentioned in the headlines. And getting to some of the breaking news data, we've got the PMIs, Eurozone September composite PMI, rising to 53.1. That is against a forecast of 51.7. That is much better than had been expected. That picks up the path that we've seen in France and Germany. The manufacturing number looks broadly in line with estimates. The services number has come in at 53 against a forecast of 51. So again, it is strength in services that is helping the European story this morning. Let's get things started.

0: newsmakers, and market movers. This is The Pulse.
1: Good morning, everybody. This is The Pulse. I'm Anna Edwards, live in London, in for Francine Lacroix this morning. President Trump has threatened to annihilate Iran unless it makes a deal to end the war with the United States. However, during his visit to the UN General Assembly, President Trump also said U.S. officials had very good talks with Iranian envoys in New York.
2: I can't imagine why they wouldn't want to do it. It's a greatness, potential greatness, or obliteration.
3: What are your
2: choices?
3: I mean, it's,
2: in one case, it's obliteration, and the other alternative is potential greatness. It could be a great country.
1: Bloomberg's Abir Abu Omar is in Dubai tracking the latest developments around the Middle East and war with Iran. So President Trump, Abir, talking about annihilating and obliterating Iran in his address. He talked about the regime in particular, but talks also took place in New York between the U.S. and Iran. Are we seeing any real progress then? Do we know any details about those talks?
4: Potentially, Anna, good morning. Potentially some progress in New York, of course, during the UN General Assembly. President Trump went with, starting with very strong remarks saying he would annihilate Iran and then saying that talks were actually very good. We understand that Jared Kushner and Steve Witkoff had successful talks with the Iranian side, although this happened between mediators, state media in Iran suggesting that Qatar was the key mediator between the two warring sides, of course. And what we've heard over the past couple hours from Iran's side, Anna, is the fact that Iran had maintained what they say is a firm position to reopening the Strait of Hormuz, and that essentially includes that they want the U.S. side to end war on all fronts, remove the U.S. naval blockade, unblock those assets, and remove oil sanctions. So we return to some of those concessions that we had spoken about 3 months or so ago. But for now, what we understand from President Trump is that those talks have been in quite a good place. We continue to monitor, of course, the diplomacy that is taking hold in New York City this week. We also understand that President Trump had met with leaders from GCC countries, of course, that are in the midst of this war that's been going on for about 7 months or so. We don't know a lot of details about the meeting that happened between the GCC nations, of course, the Arab Gulf countries, the six nations, and President Trump. But we understand that their narrative and their ask of the United States is to de-escalate in the region and bring flows back to the Strait of Hormuz.
1: And in terms of what all this does to the oil price, Abir, I'm watching Brent just turn positive now, but still with a 99 handle, so we're below $100 a barrel still. The other dynamic, the other news flow that we're watching that's crucial is the Saudi Arabian attempts to reopen their east-west pipeline. What more do we know there?
4: Yeah, so Bloomberg reported yesterday that we could see the East-West pipeline resume its operations as soon as this Saturday. As a matter of fact, our sources tell us that some export might resume at the end of this week. We also have some positive news from Saudi Arabia telling some Asian refiners that it could bring back operations to that site of Yanbu'a, Anna, that was quite affected about 13 days or so ago by drone attacks that came from Iraq. We reported back then that that site would resume half of its operations within a matter of days and then full operations within 6 weeks or so. And so Saudi Arabia seems to be on track to bringing back some of its operations. We don't know just how much oil barrels can get out at this point, but some positive news when it comes to oil prices, albeit, as you mentioned, Brent crude now turning back to green territory. So traders really not understanding what to do with when it comes to diplomacy in New York City this week and then what is actually happening on the ground. So more remains to be seen, Anna.
1: Yeah, maybe a limit to the extent to which Brent can sell off with those positive comments coming through from President Trump, but wanting to see some action. Abir, thank you very much. Bloomberg's Abir Abu Omar with the latest from the Middle East. What does that mean for the European growth narrative, for the agenda from here? Let's talk to Holger Schmieding, chief economist at Berenberg, and he joins me on set here in London. Holger, nice to see you again. Let's start with the impact that these, yes, weaker, but still elevated oil prices have on Europe. Where are we in that conversation, do you think? Because we're still around this $100 a barrel mark. The European economy, though, seems to have been remarkably resilient, perhaps, over the summer. So what do you make of an oil price at these kind of levels and the impact it could have?
3: This oil price is, of course, a drag on consumption growth. It really adds to higher prices. It adds to the worry for consumers. We'll probably see a modest slowdown in Eurozone growth to below the trend rate. The trend rate is annualized 1.2%. But very encouragingly, we saw today in the PMIs that the service sector is actually getting more orders. We already have seen that exports and manufacturing out of the Eurozone is having a relatively good year already. And if services now respond to the better outlook for manufacturing, that indeed is a sign of resilience. Europe will have a brief dampener from the consumption side, but all in all, Europe is on a track up.
1: Yes, that's interesting, isn't it? How can we think about that services PMI beat this morning, Holger, then, and what it means? Because the weather was so hot over the summer. I wonder whether that's done all kinds of things to the data and our expectations of it. But you seem to be talking in terms of this being robust and not just a one-off uptick in services PMI. Are you quite optimistic about the services side of the European economy?
3: Well, you have a good point. We had this weird summer in terms of the climate, in terms of the weather, so probably the September service numbers are a bit of a relief that that is over. Nonetheless, if I look at the quarterly averages for manufacturing and for services, relative to the shock of the Iran war, relative to the new increase in oil prices that we've had until the end of last week, this is encouraging. Once again, probably consumption growth will slow down in the next few quarters because prices are high, but once that is over, once we get a half resolution of the Iran situation, the Eurozone is probably heading for a nice upswing next year and probably even a mini boom in 2028.
1: Okay, that's a pretty positive trajectory then. Can I ask you about German politics and how that fits into the economic narrative that you're telling then, Holger? Because we started this week with a lot of concern about the position of the Chancellor in Germany, Friedrich Merz. He says he's not going anywhere, but we still watch the dynamics within the coalition to see how things develop. He has a pro-growth reform agenda. What happens to that, do you think?
3: He will probably be able to implement major parts of that pro-growth agenda, but not all of it. It is very likely that one key part of the planned pension reform, namely the phasing out of an early retirement program, that will be phased out over a long time. That seems to be a key demand of the center-left. But in return, Merz may be able to say, okay, then you, SPD, have to give me something, for instance, on deregulation or on other things. I still believe that ultimately, the two parties in the German coalition have no alternative to the current coalition. They know that the current state of affairs, even if the economy is improving, the current state of affairs politically is not good. So they better get a few things done. I'm optimistic that some German reform progress will lead to a turnaround in still subdued business investment over the course of next year, paving the way for a mini boom in 2028, when the German fiscal stimulus will probably be also at its peak.
1: Right, yes. I mean, how is anything subdued in Germany right now, Holger, given the German fiscal stimulus you're describing? Is it just that it has not come yet? We have to wait longer for the German sort of government machine to spend that money?
3: Well, what we see is the economic data are no longer that subdued. In the first year of Merz, the first four quarters, the German economy expanded by 1%. It's not stellar by international standards, but it's more than the 6 years before. It is just, if you look at the labor market, it always takes time for an economic upswing, and we are at the beginning of it, to affect the labor market, and especially with high prices. Well, the mood in the population is bad, and bad luck for Merz. Petrol prices peaked exactly on the day before we had the last state elections, that is last Friday, last Saturday. There may now, with luck, be a little relief ahead. And for the future state elections and the national election 2029, it probably looks better. For now, Merz is probably safe in office, at least for half a year. Whether he will still be in office 2 years from now is a separate question, but the coalition, with its reform agenda, will likely stay.
1: Okay, so that's interesting. So there's a sort of continuity there of the reform agenda. Looking ahead then, Holger, we're looking to a meeting between President Xi and Trump over in the United States. There are supposed to be a host of things on the agenda, from AI and trade, maybe. Are you looking for concrete policies, deals to be made at this kind of event, or is it just enough for global risk appetite if we don't see a collapse in the relationship?
3: I do expect that on trade there will be a few little announcements and Trump will say this is big. On AI, what we can hope is that the two sides establish a regular dialogue to get transparency. There are risks with AI, there are opportunities with AI. We have a race between them. But, well, at least if they share sensitive information as to potential risks, that would be a great step. And on that, I expect kind of an announcement that, not between the presidents, but on the expert level, there will be regular talks about that. If we don't get that, then we have interesting geopolitical and global questions.
1: Yeah, there was a time when the trade truce was everything. And after the Liberation Day, we saw a trade truce announced and the market was incredibly preoccupied by it. Now we face the prospect of that expiring in November, and yet the market isn't overly obsessed with whether we get an extension during this meeting. What's at stake, do you think, for the global economy in terms of that trade narrative?
3: Well, the biggest point about the trade narrative is that tariffs hurt the U.S., that U.S. voters are noticing, and that probably some people around Trump, perhaps not he himself, have noticed that tariffs are a bad idea. So the likely thing is we will get occasionally some big tariff announcements against smaller countries, such as Canada, but that the average U.S. tariff rate will not increase significantly because it would make it even more likely that beyond the midterms, which the Republicans will probably lose, the Republicans will also lose the next presidential election. So on trade, I'm sort of half relaxed. It's bad, but it's unlikely to get worse.
1: Okay, Holger, thank you very much. Thanks for spending time with us this morning. Holger Schmieding, Chief Economist at Berenberg. Coming up on the program, we'll return to some of the geopolitics at the UN. President Zelensky says Ukraine is ready for a, quote, energy ceasefire if Russian forces stop attacking its facilities. Details next. This is Bloomberg.

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1: Welcome back. This is The Pulse live from London. The Polish president has told Bloomberg he hopes the United States will finalize plans to establish a permanent military base in Poland. In an exclusive interview, Karol Nawrocki said he hopes construction will be complete before President Trump leaves office in 2029. And if so, it will be known as Fort Trump.
2: The preparation of infrastructure is going on. Actually, the infrastructure is being chosen right now. Consultants from the U.S. have already visited Poland, so I think that when the work is finished by the U.S. administration, by both governments, I think that then President Trump will personally be able to participate in the inauguration of Fort Trump that is going to happen in the Republic of Poland.
3: Are there any sticking points at the moment that still need to iron out? Or are you confident that it's just a matter of time?
2: We are confident that the declaration of President Trump, this is just a question of time. But we know that administrative issues, financial issues are still there. Poland is paying for its security. We are also paying for the stay of American troops in Poland. And to us, this is a very good solution because we know what we are paying for. The presence of U.S. troops in Poland gives us the stability, actually, across the whole region of Central and Eastern Europe. I think that it's hard for me to give specific dates, but I think that this matter is for sure confirmed because President Trump is famous for keeping his word.
3: Mr. President, your prime minister was warning just last week about possible hybrid attacks from Russia. How serious is that threat?
2: These attacks are very serious, not only in Poland, but also across Europe. We've been dealing with a hybrid war for some time already. We are convinced that we are in the midst of a hybrid war. We have drones dropping, not only near the Polish border, but last year they even crossed the Polish border. There is a hybrid war going on in the Baltic Sea, hybrid warfare going on in other European countries in the Baltic states. It is definitely spilling over to the West. Russian provocations on the one hand are shaping the future battlefield, but on the other hand, they're testing the resilience of NATO. So for sure, the situation is serious.
3: Sabotage or actually military advancement or some kind of military attacks?
2: Well, of course, this is not a regular war. Everything is happening beyond the threshold of a kinetic war, as we put it. But we believe this is a hybrid war. This is a sabotage. This has an impact on infrastructure, on defense companies, as well, which are preparing defense equipment in Europe. The hybrid war is well known to us, and Russia, as we can see, is escalating this hybrid war. That is why it is so important to show solidarity among allies on the one hand, but also the solidarity among NATO members as well.
3: But given your closeness to President Trump, will you try and convince him that they need to do more and send more to Ukraine?
2: I think that President Trump is a leader, and as you could hear during the UN General Assembly speech, he bears responsibility for many regions of the world. Broad geopolitical perspective was something that you heard today in President Trump's speech. And for sure, this is a president who is not afraid to take responsibilities. I'm sure that without America's president, it won't be possible to solve the issue of the Russian aggression against Ukraine. I'm sure that Vladimir Putin is only afraid of President Trump.
1: Karol Nawrocki, the Polish president, speaking exclusively to Bloomberg's Francine Lacroix on the sidelines of the UN General Assembly in New York. That conversation just yesterday. Now, meanwhile, President Zelensky says Ukraine is ready for, quote, an energy ceasefire if Russian forces stop attacking its power and water systems. He met President Trump after the U.S. leader again called for an end to the war during his speech at the UN General Assembly.
4: We continue to seek and end the disastrous war between Russia and Ukraine, which is killing, as I said, thousands and thousands of people every month. Last week, in honor of Senator Lindsey Graham, I signed a powerful new law passed by Congress, providing me with enormous new tariff authorities. And if necessary, I will have to use them. It's time to stop the killing.
1: Let's get some analysis. Anna Matviva joins us, a visiting senior research fellow at King's College London. Anna, nice to have you on the program. Thank you for being with us. What are prospects for peace between Ukraine and Russia right now, do you think, taking on board everything we've heard in New York and elsewhere this week?
5: I would estimate them roughly about 10%, because we are looking at increased incentives for war on both sides, and we also see the decreased attention of President Trump, who is probably realized that he's not going to win the Nobel Prize for Peace. Ukraine-Russian mediation track has not really produced the kind of results we all expected, and I think which he sincerely believed. This is not the issue for the midterm elections. So you can see that Trump is going through motions, but in reality, he has much bigger fish to fry.
1: Okay, so maybe losing the attention of the U.S. president. Why do you say the motivations for the incentives for war are building? Why they might be there, but why are they increasing?
5: Well, first we have to reflect that in the year and a half since Trump started to really take peace process seriously, we saw a lot of movement, a lot of military movement, a lot of diplomatic hullabaloo. In substance, that did not really amount to anything much. So the war is where it has been. From Ukrainian side, the midterm elections are, of course, an important landmark. President Zelensky feels that it might increase the chances of Democrats taking control. That would perhaps be a sign that he would be able to persuade the United States to restart the financial contributions, which have not been allocated since Trump basically came to power, and also would increase U.S. commitment to provide weapons and technology. From Zelensky's point of view, they have shortage of interceptors, of Patriot missiles. But the problem is that the U.S. cannot produce enough for its own need quickly enough, let alone give to Ukraine. On the Russian side, they are not interested in energy ceasefire because their war tactics right now is to crumble Ukrainian energy infrastructure, logistics, production capacities, so that they bring country really to the standstill.
1: Yes. So the thing that does have the president's attention, President Trump right now, is high diesel prices in the U.S. And he's been putting pressure on Zelensky to pull back on attacks on Russian energy infrastructure. Do you think any kind of energy ceasefire, and Zelensky says he's open to it if Russia is willing to do it as well, do you think that's just simply not going to happen?
5: I think it has not been happening because it is also not in Zelensky's interest, because that is their main weapon against Russia. The Ukrainian side cannot really make that much progress on the battlefield, but this is where they can, if you like, punish Russia. It's not just President Trump. If you remember, J.D. Vance also appealed to Zelensky to stop this kind of hits. That was about a month ago. That made really no difference what we know now. Again, that perhaps was mentioned, but Zelensky has not been saying, yes, we're going to do it, just to please the U.S.
1: How vulnerable is Ukraine over this winter, going into this winter, with the level of Patriot missiles that it has?
5: Well, we don't know until we actually come to that point. The Russian strategy is very consistent. They believe that Ukraine is at the break point. And if that projection is true, which has a chance to be true, only then they will start a massive infantry assault. That's why we are seeing the kind of war calculation. Ukraine tried to increase resilience before winter, asking European, American, every single partner to give them more weapons, more money, more capacities. and Russian side trying to make sure that Ukraine at least does not have a capacity to produce their own weapons. And maybe they are close to realizing that goal.
1: Okay, Anna, thank you very much. Thank you for joining us. Anna Matviva, visiting senior research fellow at King's College London. Let's have a quick check on the markets then as we take a short break here on Bloomberg TV. The futures picture over in the United States looks vaguely positive, up by 0.1% on E-mini right now. The European session is positive, but again, only by a fraction, up by 0.1%. The DAX actually just dropping into negative territory, down by 0.1%. We're waiting once again for developments in the States later on today in New York, watching the meeting between Presidents Trump and Xi as well, of course. In the wake of European data we've had out, we see the euro is just on the back foot at 114.18 against the US dollar. Coming up, we will discuss the outlook for Swiss industrial group ABB, as the Swiss-Swedish giant seeks to benefit from the AI boom. That conversation coming up shortly. This is Bloomberg.

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1: Good morning. Welcome to The Pulse. I'm Anna Edwards here in London. These are our top stories. Oil turns positive following its longest losing streak in more than a year after President Trump described talks with Iran as, quote, very good. And Saudi Arabia says it is restarting a key oil pipeline. President Zelensky says he is ready for an energy ceasefire if Russian troops stop attacking Ukraine's infrastructure after his meeting with President Trump in New York. Plus, a setback in Switzerland. Parliament's upper house backs a capital requirement plan for UBS that the bank has said it's against. Let's get back to the data. We've been through some Eurozone PMI, so to the UK. UK September composite PMI falling to 51.7. That's against a forecast of 52. So that's the composite number. The services number coming in at 51.7, exactly the same reading. That is, again, below the prior reading and a little under the estimate. And on manufacturing, we're at 52, so not far from the 51.5 survey, a little above it. We see a bit of movement on the pound. With that in mind, a little bit of an uptick on the pound. The dollar has generally been in the driving seat over the last few days against both the euro and the pound. Let's get some analysis of the UK story then. Dan Hansen joins us, Chief UK Economist at Bloomberg Economics. Dan, good morning.
2: Morning.
1: Your first take, what stands out to you here in these numbers?
2: As you've just said there, a little bit weaker than expected, not massively so. I mean, if you look at the PMI over the past 3 months, if you take this data into consideration, it's pointing to growth of around 0.2. For the third quarter. Now, remember, we had a really strong first half of the year in the UK. We had a 0.6 and a 0.4. What I would say is the PMI has been downbeat over the course of this year. It's underestimated growth, so we should bear that in mind. I think the thing, just coming to Tom Rees's story on the terminal here, the thing that's going to catch the eye of policymakers is maybe not the output side of things, but the prices side of things. Mm. So we've had another pickup in the prices balances, according to the survey. And of course, that's against the backdrop of, yes, we've had some falls in energy prices over the past few days. But the broader story since sort of the summer is that we've had this quite big rise in energy prices. And that, we heard last week from the Bank of England, is the thing that's really worrying them.
1: Yes, that is interesting. I mean, I know we're going to focus on the UK, but it's interesting in the context of the strength we saw in the services side of the economy in Germany and in France versus expectations, much better than what was expected on the services side, despite the fact that these energy prices have been going higher and that is the narrative. I wonder where that leaves us.
2: Yeah, explain that.
1: Yeah.
2: I think the way you can explain it is to say that in both the Eurozone and the UK, one bit of the growth puzzle that had been missing up until now is that consumers hadn't been spending much money. And they've been sitting on quite significant, the saving rate in both economies is high. So one thing, with prices going up but growth continuing to trundle along, that tells you that consumers appear to be happy to dip into those savings a little bit to keep spending moving along. Now, of course, as we move into the winter and energy prices are high, inflation is probably going to go to around 4% in both economies. The question is, will that continue? And obviously, interestingly, in the UK, it looks like there have been signs of slowing based on the PMI. In the Eurozone, we had a stronger reading. So that's an interesting divergence. But you're right, up until now, the interesting story for both economies has been one of resilience. We hadn't had that slowdown in economic growth that
1: yes.
2: I think both central banks were probably hoping to see to make the inflation fight a little bit easier.
1: Yeah. I do wonder what kind of, I mean, let's just say the weather was unusual over the summer, which would be to understate it slightly, would it? And maybe it's the new usual, but it's certainly been, it was very unusual. I wonder what difference that made. You talk about divergence. Are we still set for divergence in policy from central banks? So the ECB's been hiking. The Bank of England has not. But the latest signalling from the Bank of England was that setting us up for hikes to come?
2: I think so. I think, you know, if energy prices stay, obviously they've been falling recently, and that could make things quite interesting over the next 6 weeks. But if say, we stay at around current levels, I think they will go in November, the Bank of England. Our Eurozone team think that the ECB isn't finished hiking yet either. They see a hike in December. And ultimately, it comes down to where both central banks started. The Bank of England started with policy probably a little bit restrictive, so it had a bit more time to assess the shock. But the longer the shock persists, and the longer energy prices stay elevated, the argument for doing something gets stronger and stronger. And I think that's where we're moving to now. And even if it's billed as an insurance hike, as against the idea that inflation might be, we don't think it's going to be persistent, but it might be, so we're going to take out some insurance. I think that's the narrative that the bank will go with moving into November. Of course, if we get a massive fall in energy prices, I'm going to caveat it and say it could all change again, but as things stand...
1: We're still not far from $100 a barrel,
2: are no.
1: we? So and even if it's been moving downwards.
2: Quite, and actually the most important thing for both economies isn't really oil, it's gas. Okay. It's where the action's been.
1: Okay, Dan, thank you so much. Thanks for joining us. Dan Hansen, Chief UK Economist at Bloomberg Economics, of course. To the tech theme now, and the Nasdaq hits another record yesterday. Futures look as if we'll open up in that kind of territory, not big moves expected at the start of today's trading day. But in yesterday's session, we saw just four chip makers, Micron, SanDisk, AMD and Nvidia, accounting for half of the gains. It's the latest sign of growing market concentration as the AI rally becomes increasingly reliant on a handful of tech names. Let's get more with our Bloomberg senior strategist, Neil Campbell, who can join us on the tech stories. Neil, give us some context then around what we're seeing on tech. So NASDAQ at a record, but on the other side, so chip stocks doing well. On the other side of things, though, some selling of consumer-facing inertia stocks, as we're now increasingly calling them. What does that tell us about where we've got to on the latest iteration of the AI trade?
3: Yeah, morning, Anna. So I think that the first thing is that the renewed appetite we're seeing at the moment, if you like, has been created from the significant downloads that Meta has enjoyed with the Muse AI tools. Now, because Meta has 42% of the global population using one of its apps every single day, then if they can get the consumers to buy into the AI trade in this way, then there could be significant uptake here. And we could see a shift, if you like, in terms of movement away from the big frontier models into cheap and free AI tools. That's kind of what sparked, I think, a lot of the move yesterday in the chip sector. Why the chip sector? Was because in the chip sector, they have about 40% margins, operating margins, relative to the frontier models that have a negative operating margin. So they're seeing the profitability, and that's why investors flood back into that side of things. And in terms of Meta, they had this Muse Money Challenge, which was basically the pitch was that they could save a consumer $1,000 almost instantly by using their app, by looking for discounts online. And that's where you saw this consumer inertia risk come to the fore yesterday in the marketplace.
1: Yes, and it was really interesting dynamic, wasn't it? And Goldman Sachs already has a basket of these consumer inertia stocks that we were able to watch in that regard. And in terms of the tech narrative then, Neil, as we get closer to these big IPOs from OpenAI, from Anthropic, is it any accident that we're hearing more about cost-efficient AI models and that the latest iterations of these models, even from the United States, are putting cost efficiency and lower cost tokens to the fore?
3: Yeah, it is that balance, as you say. It's like, so we saw Anthropic have announced Claude Opus 5.5 as their latest lower cost model. So why is that? I think you need to look at the competitive dynamics as well. It's like a price war with OpenAI, clearly. That is one situation that's going on. There is pressure from these open weight and the Chinese models. So you want to have ubiquity in terms of usage. So you have to have a balance of how you get there by offering different kinds of technology. And there is customer cost sensitivity. We have seen a number of tech companies pushing back on using the high cost of some of the AI models and looking for cheaper token usage to get most of those done. So they want to drive the high growth, the ARR of the business, and they want to get to scale quickly, but you need to have a balance of the economic models available for the usage.
1: Neil, thanks very much. Thanks for the analysis, getting us up to date on the latest tech themes. Sticking with AI and technology to some degree, ABB is eyeing more deals after its biggest ever acquisition earlier this year. In July, the Swiss engineering giant agreed to buy the British industrial components company Rotork for a record $5.5 billion. That's as it looks to capitalize on the massive build-out of data centers powering the AI boom. Bloomberg Intelligence estimates ABB's data center revenue could rise to around 10 billion euros by 2030 from 3 billion last year. To discuss the opportunities in AI and beyond, we're joined now by ABB's chairman, Peter Voser, who I'm pleased to say is in London with us this morning. Peter, nice to have you in the studio. Thank you so much for coming to talk to us. So we were just talking about one particular part of ABB, data center opportunities. If we start with that small area of the business, but just to get a sense of how changes in AI are changing your company, how big can that part of the business get for ABB, the data center bit specifically, do you think?
4: No, thanks for having me. Data centers today is around 10% of our business, so 90% is are in electrification and automation. But it's the fast-growing part, that's quite clear. So second quarter, order intake was triple-digit, whilst the rest of the business was also growing more than 10%. So therefore, we see the build-out of data centers in a very good way for the next few years. We are using technologies which we have for many years in our portfolio. We're also developing some new ones, which we are launching actually this week, which takes or gives the data center operators actually a more energy efficient and the more flexibility in the way they actually build data centers, etc. So it's a key piece of our strategy.
1: Yeah, I mean, how enthusiastic are customers for buying that kit that is more energy efficient? Because data centers are getting some pushback in some parts of the world, but if you build them more efficiently and if you use, you know, then maybe you don't need to build quite so many of them. So are hyperscalers and other data center customers, are they prepared to invest in that top technology?
4: I would say yes. So, for example, with NVIDIA, we are working very closely together and also with other hyperscalers to design actually the data center of the future using our technology. And I think you're putting your finger on a very key point, which is actually the acceptability of data centers in the communities as well. And that's where our other products come also into it, which is kind of dealing with the grid, the electricity grid, make it more sustainable but also more reliable, so that we can actually also have a value proposition to the communities, so that prices not only go up, they actually, we can also demonstrate that we are dealing with the issue.
1: In the context of these big changes, data centers, the rollout of AI just seemingly everywhere, Peter, how is that changing conversations with investors? Do investors think about you and businesses like yours as a European way to play the AI story, even if the business is about other things as well? But is that what is dominating the conversations with investors at this point?
4: I think at this point, yes, but it's not just a European discussion. It is quite clearly a global discussion, and ABB is a very global company. We are very strong in the US, but also in Europe and in Asia. And I think it's dominating the discussion. That's also why we always say we have another 90% of where most products are coming actually from those 90% now into data centers. And it's very good to see how actually that part of the business is also growing that fast, which really shows that the world is ready for electrifying more and also automating more. That's where AI and automation then plays together.
1: Yes, and M&A comes to mind then, thinking about the other parts of your business. You recently bought Rotork, as I was mentioning, and your shares are not far from an all-time high. That gives you quite a lot of currency, perhaps, if you want to do other deals. Are you interested in doing deals? Is that the way to grow part of the story?
4: Yes, we have clearly communicated to the market that we want to have 1% to 2% revenue growth actually coming out of inorganic every year. These are maybe more small, medium-sized deals. From time to time, we have a larger one like Rotork, but that's clearly part of our strategy to grow, not only organically, where we also grow between more than 5%, 6%. At the moment, it's actually double-digit revenue growth, but we also want to complement that through value-enhancing new technologies which we bring actually into the company, like Rotork.
1: Yeah, you have customers in all kinds of industries, Peter, at ABB, and so I wonder how you think about the European industrial landscape with that in mind. Many industries say they're struggling with high energy prices. We're near $100 a barrel on Brent this morning, high gas prices. How can European industry compete in the global landscape?
4: I think we have all the ingredients in Europe. We're actually an innovation continent in that sense. We have always demonstrated that in the past. I think we are getting now the right policy frameworks in place. This is all about execution. This is about productive execution. And I think that's where I see the upside in terms of value for the European companies. And that's where ABB can help them, actually, through automation and electrification, to actually drive that forward. So I'm more positive than on Europe compared to some others, because I see actually the strengths of Europe, which will play in the application of new technologies like AI. I don't think we need to be in the development of AI, but we should be extremely strong in the application of it, because that's where innovation for other technologies and businesses and industries come together with AI. And I think that's where, in my opinion, I would be surprised if any leadership team in a company is not talking about automation and AI and how to apply that at the moment. And I think that's the great strength of Europe.
1: Is it making a difference internally at ABB?
4: Yes, I think in two ways. Obviously, together with the customers, we are developing AI. 60-70% of our products have software and AI already embedded, but also the internal component. One is productivity, but also it's taking the fear away from our employees that AI is only about increase in productivity, job losses, etc. It has tremendous opportunities for employees and leaders to grow as well and to generate value. And we are trying to address both things internally.
1: Yes, and your business is at the heart of so many areas of growth, from electrification and data centres. So what does that, so in that part of the European economy, what does the job story look like? Is this a resilient place to find work, I suppose, in jobs that are involved in electrification and the technologies that you supply?
4: Yeah, I think so. 100% this is a resilience game, and this is also, given the demographics in Europe, etc., I'm not concerned about that side. I think we will have different jobs in the future than what we have today, but that's up to the corporates as well to generate that environment so that actually we can give in the future different jobs to the workforce. And I, for example, in ABB, we are still growing our workforce, so we are not reducing, but we are gaining productivity at the same time.
1: Yes, and you're not too worried about the European competitiveness around energy prices. What about up against Chinese competition? Do you think that more protectionism for European business is needed, at least in the short term?
4: I don't think so. I'm not a big fan of protectionism. I'm actually a fan of productivity and let's compete in the market and grow through innovation and through customer offerings, value propositions. I think we have always done it this way in Europe, and I don't see a different future.
1: Okay, Peter, thank you very much for joining us. Really good to catch up with you. Thank you for being with us this morning. The ABB chairman, Peter Voser. Sticking with Switzerland, but moving to politics and banking. Switzerland's upper house has backed a compromise on UBS's capital requirements, slightly watering down the government's original proposal. The plan would require UBS to back 90% of the value of its foreign units with its highest quality capital, that's CET1. But at 90% rather than the 100% the government had been pushing for, that does move away from another compromise that the Swiss bank had favoured, which was more 50-50 CET1 against 81. The bill now goes to the lower house to be voted on. Let's get to Bloomberg's Swiss finance reporter Miriam Balazou for some analysis. So Miriam, give us more detail on what's been voted on here and whether and how different this was to what UBS was aiming for, I suppose.
5: So this is a big blow for UBS, Anna. It's kind of the worst case scenario that CEO Sergio Ermotti mentioned yesterday, that the 90% would be really, really detrimental for the bank. They were hoping, and they have been lobbying for months, to get a 50-50 compromise. That's something that both the chairman and the CEO said they could live with. They were still not thrilled about it, but they understood that they had to find some middle ground. And this is the level where they could see some sort of compromise. And obviously, the lawmakers have decided otherwise. This is a big blow for the bank. It is now looking at just RBC's estimate. It could be a

0: outcome was not what they were hoping
1: yes.
0: for.
1: Not what they wanted in the upper house, and this is just the vote in the upper house. Miriam, what happens from here?
0: So it's not the end. There's still a glimmer of hope. We're going next month to the lower house, who are also set to vote on the same matter. And this is a topic that could come back, actually, on the agenda. And also, I mean, this is a long parliamentary process. And something that the bank wants to avoid is for it to go to a referendum, which is a possibility, because that's just going to drag the process even further. So we're waiting for next month's session. So it's going to take place on the 26th and 27th of October at the Upper House. And perhaps this is a topic that's going to come back on the table.
1: Miriam, thanks very much. Thanks for joining us. Bloomberg Swiss finance reporter Miriam Balazou. Coming up then, we will look ahead to the superpower get-together as Presidents Trump and Xi prepare to meet in Washington. That's next. This is Bloomberg.

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2: It's clear that we need to engage with China. I think it's clear that we need to rebalance the current very imbalanced trade framework with the country. And I think the European Union is a very important player when it comes to trade worldwide. And we can have a good, serious negotiation to improve the way things work right now.
3: European Investment Bank President Nadia Calviño speaking to Bloomberg's Francine Lacroix on the sidelines of the UN General Assembly in New York. Donald Trump is preparing to welcome Xi Jinping to Washington for a state visit focused more on pageantry, perhaps, than on policy. Meetings will cover thorny issues, including trade and Taiwan, followed by a state dinner. Alan Wong is Bloomberg's China economy and government editor. What expectations do we have for any decisions to be made, big breakthroughs in the relationship to be made here, Alan, or should we think of this as more about, as we were saying, pageantry rather than policymaking?
4: You are exactly right. I mean, expect a lot of pomp and circumstance with Trump personally going to a military airfield to welcome Xi. There's a lot of ceremony associated with this whole summit that might well be the point of it. In terms of what concrete outcomes and my results, I would say that reporting has shown that both leaders, they want different things from each other, but they can both agree on

0: One thing, which is that they want steady ties with Trump entering the midterm elections. And on the Chinese front, China will want a more stable external environment so that it can conduct trade. And then when it comes to selling goods to the U.S., it's also hoping that a trade truce that they set up in their last meeting could be extended because it's set to expire in November. So some of the elements in the bilateral relationship are not certain at this point. Some of the points of friction that have emerged include AI, which the two sides have shown no indication whatsoever that they want to slow down on and concede the race. But then there are signs that they will want to talk about AI safety, but there remains lots of rooms for disagreement as to exactly how they define that and what measures they're willing to undertake to make sure that AI doesn't harm their interests.
1: Yes, and Alan, so both sides motivated not to rock the boat perhaps too much. Is China prepared to offer anything to the U.S. as it makes this visit?
0: China, in their last, when Trump visited China, they agreed on a range of things. And this coming summit is seen as one meeting where they'll reinforce those commitments rather than breaking a lot of new ground. For example, China is committed to resuming the flow of rare earth materials to the United States, which is a commitment that the U.S. side really cares about because that those materials, those rare earth magnets, are used in every electronic product that you can imagine and power stuff like military applications and also missiles, things that the U.S. Desperately needs. And at the same time, the Chinese side also sees U.S. export curbs preventing its access to advanced semiconductors and chip-making equipment as a way to contain China's tech development. So that's one thing that both sides will want to see agreement on or to continue some stability there.
1: Thank you. Thanks very much. Thanks for joining us, Bloomberg's China economy and government editor Alan Wong with the latest on what to expect from that meeting. We will certainly be bringing you all of the developments between Presidents Trump and Xi throughout tonight and into tomorrow. Up next, Bloomberg Brief. This is Bloomberg.

This is Bloomberg. This is Bloomberg Brief. I'm Bonnie Quinn in New York. Now a look at what's ahead for your Wednesday session. First up, we get US PMI data that's out at 9:45 a.m. Eastern. And then we'll ahead from Fed Governor Michael Barr. That's at 10 a.m. More Fed speaks then later in the afternoon. Chicago Fed President Austin Goolsbee speaks at 12 p.m. Eastern. And then we get $70 billion of five-year Treasury notes going on auction at 1 p.m. Plus, of course, President Xi set to arrive in Washington later today. Let's take a look at some micro movers now. Moving before the bell, Alibaba shares are lower today on reports over a probe into its large language model. This, of course, after yesterday, Alibaba had some good news.

Sure. The former chief of staff to former VP Mike Pence, Dan Stroyven of Goldman Sachs, Greg Peters of PGIM. For Dan Stroyven, a big question. What would happen to the price of diesel in this country over the medium term if we go through with an export ban? That conversation just around the corner. Futures this morning, just about unchanged. Live from New York City, you're watching Bloomberg TV.

0: happening only on Bloomberg.
1: Markets became overly pessimistic around some of the disruption in the tech sector. When you look at the hardware space, when you look at the semiconductor names, you know, markets are saying that the earnings expectations aren't achievable. Expectations have come down to a point where even if this cycle doesn't continue to play out at the pace that we've seen in the last year and a half, these stocks are still very compelling.
2: Stephen Parker of JP Morgan Private Bank. On equities, there's a far more compelling conversation happening around the table before the interview even begins. So let's just start it right now. Amos Hochstein joins us around the table here in New York City. Had a range of other things to do, but we're just going to skip it. Diesel export ban. You studied it too.
3: Look, in 2022, I looked at a products. What do we do about it? We were at $5 a barrel, a gallon of gasoline in June of 2022. I don't believe that we have to look at this just as a ban or no ban. There's clearly a problem when we are exporting significant amounts and we are getting to points that are could be price points in the United States that could be damaging to the economy and lead you eventually down to a recession. So you can't just say, oh, we can't do anything about it because there's some purity test of we don't export. And by the way, for decades, we didn't export any crude. And I negotiated a deal with Senator Murkowski at the time in 2015 or 16 to allow exports. So it's not like this thing that we've always done exports. I think that we have to look at a policy that ties our exports levels to inventories. And so when we have commercial inventories and government inventories of diesel and gasoline at a certain level, you are free to export as much as you want. When they get reduced by a certain amount, exports get reduced by a certain amount. It doesn't have to be a ban or no ban. We can actually limit volume of exports. We can restrict it to no increases in exports, et cetera. There are things that levers that we can do, and I think that we got into the wrong place of discussing this as a totally binary ban or no ban, and I think there's plenty of creative space.
2: That sounds more like smart long-term planning. I don't think that's the focus right now, is it? The focus right now is just to get prices down.
3: I don't think it takes that long, and we worked on this not that long. I was in government less than 2 years ago, a year and a half ago.
2: Let's just say, where are inventories now? Let's start there. So where are inventories now in this country?
3: I think inventories are relatively tight here, which is why, because a lot goes to exports.
2: So we'd have to rebuild them before we started exporting again.
3: But what that means is if you said, listen, build the inventories, I'm going to reduce your exports, right? I'm not going to ban them. I'm going to reduce them to the levels that they were at, let's say, 6 months ago.
2: Until we've rebuilt inventories.
3: If you look at it, it wouldn't take that long to rebuild those inventories, because the bad signal on a export ban is that it goes very quickly to production decreases, right? Not just at refineries, but at the oil side. If I think I have nothing to do with this thing and the price is going to crash there. And then you have this cycle, as was discussed on the show, I'm sure, all morning, of your prices go down and then eventually they'll go up.
2: The dynamic that you're describing, though, wouldn't that be neutral for prices?
3: No, because I think the market knows that I'm protected against the shortage, right? The price goes up because I have this imbalance between what the price internationally is fetching versus what the price domestically. So I keep driving the price domestically up to meet my export options. If I know that there's a ceiling there, so it starts balancing that price.
4: So if you're in favor of some softer version of this, why didn't the Biden administration do it when gasoline was over $5 a gallon?
3: So we looked at what the problem then was different than it is today. There was actually no problem in the market then, just freak out. We had the Russia invasion of Ukraine. The market decided this would stop all exports of crude. And so crude prices went to over $120 on literally nothing actually physically happening in the market, nothing. No barrels were restricted. So what we had to do is restore confidence in the market that that's not going to happen. And so we instituted a 180 million barrel release. We also discussed some things with our friends in the Middle East and in OPEC. And that brought the price down from 120 to 100 very, very quickly once we did that. And with that, gasoline prices started going down. And within 3 months, we were back down to below $4. We were in three something.
4: I am just curious and interested. The fact that you actually kind of agree with this idea of maybe having a softer version of a diesel ban, and it's being promoted by the same people who went after you and your colleagues for your LNG ban during the Biden administration.
3: Look, look, I won't deny that I smile a little bit when I hear some of my big critics about the 180 million barrel release from the SPR. I was told that I was destroying the United States, destroying America. And then they did 170 million. So, you know, look, I get that. I don't look at that's politics. I didn't take their criticism seriously then, and therefore I understand what they're doing now. I'm not for a softer version of a ban. I'm not for a ban. I think it's a bad idea because it also goes to the trust in the U.S. economy and for our consumers around the world that will seek to understand how do they live without relying on the United States. And that's damaging. I think adjustments there are necessary. But they have a core problem. And that is, as long as the war is going on in Iran, and even whether there's shooting or not doesn't really matter, right? The conflict is still there. As long as the conflict in Russia-Ukraine is still going on, this problem will persist. And you're moving the problem around, but you're not solving the underlying problem. You're going to have it. And therefore, at some point, these prices get to a political place where, when I came on this show months ago, I said, at some point, they are going to be discussing what they're discussing now. There's no escaping it. Now, the fact that it's happening 40, 50 days before an election, Jesus, none of us would have been able to predict that.
4: Well, you guys tapped the SPR before an election as well.
2: We literally called it the Strategic Midterm Reserve under your administration.
3: We were coming out of a recession. Just remember where we were. In 2021, we were still in a recession. In 22, we were coming out of a recession. The war started, and everybody was saying, we're going back to is it going to be a hard landing or a soft landing? That was the whole discussion. And we've tried to say that we're not going to have a landing, and that's why we did it. Yes, was it midterms were there, but that actually wasn't the main consideration at the time. We really thought we were going into a recession. The Fed thought we were going into a recession.
5: Have you talked with anyone in the administration about your idea, not of a ban, but of some kind of understanding relationship between exports and the SPR?
3: There are several people in the administration who are there now, who were there when I was there. I think they know how to do this. I think there is a real two camps here in the administration of trying to force a ban through because the domestic political side of the White House versus some of the financial people who I understand. I think the problem they have is not just what the policy is. As long as you don't solve the wars, all of this is just moving the deck chairs around. And the Houthis now control Bab al-Mandab, right? The Iranians essentially control the straits. Yes, we have tankers flowing through. But that's crude, not product. No product's going through. And on the Bab al-Mandab side, I'm right now trusting the Houthis, of all people, that they will, for assurances on freedom of navigation. How the heck did we get here that Iran, the only way I get crude out of the Middle East is if I have a very expensive, taxpayer-funded convoys, and I have to do dealings with terrorists that we never thought we'd ever even meet with, sit with, let alone do deals with, that we're now doing. We are doing deals with the worst people on the planet, and who had no problem shooting at Americans and taking their word at something. And the market's saying, I'm good because I heard a speech yesterday that will either be an annihilation of the problem or we will have very, very good talks on the same exact
2: day. That was Anne-Marie's framing. That wasn't a market. That was Anne-Marie's framing this morning.
3: Well, no, but you look at the commodities market, you look at broader picture here, that's what's happening. And I think that as we look, what does this really matter? At the end of the day, it's going to drive to inflation. It goes to the bond, which is already driving the 30-year mortgage rates up, which is the housing. And that's how these prices affect the broader economy. It's not, yes, I get that energy is what's causing inflation, and it's isolated. But it doesn't stay isolated when mortgages are above 7%. So what happens, this mismanagement of the wars in both locations is driving energy markets, which I think is very dangerous. Where we are is very dangerous for the broader economy.
2: We'll continue this into the commercial break, no doubt. Stick around if you want. Amos Hochstein, thank you. Amos Hochstein there, the former White House senior advisor. Live from New York City, Matt Lazzetti of Deutsche Bank. Up next, looking for more rate hikes.

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1: Counting down to the summit and the state dinner with AI on the menu. Welcome to the Wednesday edition. As artificial intelligence leads the agenda in the Trump-Xi summit about to begin this evening, I'm Joe Matthew alongside Kaylee Lines in Washington, where she will be touching down hours from now. Kaylee, AI is, of course, on the agenda domestically, but it's something Washington hasn't been able to get its arms around yet.
2: No, as President Trump has pushed back on the need to regulate this technology, doing so on the floor of the United Nations General Assembly just yesterday, suggesting he rejects a push for a global regime to rein in artificial intelligence. He wants to encourage it and win the race against China, which brings us back to the summit that will be happening with Xi and his greeting of Xi Jinping at the airport.

0: Turkey. 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
2: And a very good afternoon, everybody, across Bloomberg platforms. Yes, indeed, this is Bloomberg Business Week Daily on this Wednesday, September 23rd, 2026. We've got a lot going on. Before we get to the global perspective we're going to get, we have a bunch of global leaders. We have some members of the C-suite joining us. We've got stocks joining bonds lower as a rally in oil prices stoking worries once again about those inflationary pressures, which were further reinforced by data showing a jump in U.S. business activity at the fastest pace since 2021. So you've got that as the market and U.S. economic backdrop. But really, over the next 60 minutes, largely over the next 3 hours, we're going to be going in a lot of global areas.
3: Yeah, and I think energy is certainly going to be a key thread that drives some of these conversations. You did mention higher prices today, Carol. We're back above $102 a barrel for Brent crude futures. 102.43 right now, up 3.2%. WTI up 1.4%, above $91 a barrel. You mentioned a global backdrop. We were on the sidelines of the UN General Assembly this week. Certainly a lot happening, not just here in New York, but also in Washington, D.C., with the expectation of Xi Jinping and that state visit later this week. Coming up, though, during our next hour, we're going to hear from Spanish Prime Minister Pedro Sanchez. He's going to be here in the Bloomberg Business.

0: Valenzuela, and this is Bloomberg.
1: Welcome back to a special edition of The Close from the Georgetown Pacero Center. A big focus today on financial and market integrity and financial market innovation. And BlackRock knows innovation like none others. Of course, it spent decades making ETFs one of the primary access points for investors. And now it turns its attention to tokenization. Samara Cohen is the brains behind that, BlackRock's global head of market development. I talked to her about the demand for tokenized treasury funds and the use case for retail and the evolution of financial products overall. Take a listen.
2: The demand for treasury, tokenized treasury funds, is from on-chain institutions who want to earn some yield and don't want to go off-chain to do it. So delivering traditional treasury management services, which is not, you know, like that's something that conventional corporate treasurers have had for years, delivering that on-chain, there is demand for that. And we see people wanting to branch out into equities and bonds.
1: Well, okay, so, that was my next question. Yeah. So we're already ready to move beyond cash. Is that the idea?
2: I think so. I think that's what's next. I think you start with cash and then you start to move out onto the yield curve. Mm-hmm. And the conversation that's really live right now is about public equities. Mm-hmm. And that's a little bit surprising because I think a couple of years ago we would have thought, well, why aren't we looking at more complex asset classes? But you led a conversation earlier where you talked about some of the things in, you know, valuation that, you know, a blockchain doesn't necessarily solve, but what it can do is create access to a market where price discovery already exists. So one of the things we know is that there are investors, particularly outside the U.S., that want access to U.S. equities, and they don't have brokerage accounts. And on-chain access is an easier way for them to participate in markets.
1: That's interesting. I do want to ask you, though, about private markets and the democratization. I'll put that in quotation marks, although some people don't, of course, like that phrase. But give me a sense here. Can tokenization actually sort of play a role in broader access to private markets?
2: Maybe long term, but I think in the near term, the more important question is, can blockchain technology be utilized to solve some of the gating market structure issues around broad access, like transparency, like underwriting, like price discovery and secondary market liquidity? Mm-hmm. And those things would have to come upstream, I think, for tokenization to be scalable.
1: But do the issuers actually want that transparency to that full extent? Because that's part of the problem. I mean, there's an advantage right now, for some of them at least, in being a little bit more opaque.
2: Yeah, I think to your point, that's probably why we are having the conversation we are today around public equities and bonds.
1: Mm-hmm. When you think about maybe what the next 20 years brings, is the market, I mean, how can it be more liquid than what it is? I mean, I look at where I was talking earlier with the head of the DTCC. We're talking about, obviously, we're at T+1 now. He sees a future where we do go to basically T0. I mean, where is sort of the stall speed for liquidity? I mean, how much faster do we really need to be?
2: So I think the question is, who is we? Mm-hmm. Because right now, access to U.S. equities isn't universal. Access to global equities isn't universal. Mm-hmm. So I think the obvious near-term use case is for crypto-native investors around the world to access the equity markets through on-chain solutions. And that's what people are already building towards. Now, I think you're really... important question is, what would the technology have to deliver for an existing equity market participant to want to switch into the token? Mm-hmm. And I don't think the answer is liquidity or velocity. I think it's utility. If you can do something with your tokenized equities that you can't do with your conventional equities, like post them as collateral, like include them in a portfolio with, you know, different types of assets, perhaps compute or something like that, that would be a reason an existing investor would switch. But to your point, it's hard to see what the incremental liquidity advantage would be to an existing participant in U.S. markets.
1: 24-hour continuous trading. I know we have some form of that to a certain, not necessarily continuous, but we have some form of that right now. As we move toward that, and assuming we do get to that future, does that create structural advantages, or does that actually maybe introduce potentially more frictions as people now have to keep up, meaning humans have to keep up with basically a nonstop clock?
2: Well, I actually think that's a good example of where tokenization can add potential utility, because it will be in continuous trading and continuous markets. To your point, whether or not one thinks it's a good thing for markets, continuous markets is happening. It already exists in crypto. It's increasingly becoming an expectation of investors. So it's happening. And I think the big questions are, how do we observe the impact when it arrives? Do we actually see incremental liquidity, incremental participation come to the markets, or do we see existing liquidity, existing participation just spread out over a longer window? And if we want to play for the former, it does mean that the system has to invest in technology that can work 24/7, and that's a clear utility case for tokenization.
0: Thanks to Romain and BlackRock's Tamara Cohen. Now coming up, Tradeweb CEO Billy Hult joins Romain live in Georgetown to discuss the biggest opportunities for trading platforms and what's driving investor sentiment. 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
2: Tonight, wait and see. China's President Xi Jinping set to arrive stateside for a three-day visit this evening. While at the UN, Iran's president delivers a defiant message to Washington, even as Tehran remains open to diplomacy. We'll get reaction from Capitol Hill. Senators Tina Smith of Minnesota and Alyssa Slatkin of Michigan join us ahead. Plus, pump the brakes. Calls are growing on Capitol Hill for a diesel export ban as prices climb to record highs once again. President Trump says he backs the idea even as his own energy secretary warns it could backfire. The oil industry is pushing back, too. American Petroleum Institute President Mike Summers joins us with the industry perspective. And mapping it out, new polling and race ratings reshaping the midterm map. With November drawing closer, we'll break down where the fight for control of Congress stands. From Bloomberg's Washington, D.C. studios to our TV and radio audiences worldwide, welcome to Balance of Power. I'm Joe Matthew, alongside Kaylee Lyons.
3: And Joe, we begin tonight at the White House. President Trump just departing for Andrews Air Force Base to greet Chinese President Xi Jinping, who is making his first trip to Washington in over a decade. The leaders of the world's two biggest powers coming face to face amid critical questions around the future of AI dominance, trade, and global security. And joining us now for more live from the White House North Lawn is Bloomberg's Stephen Engel, who is in town for this summit. So, Stephen, we know there will be pomp, there will be circumstance. Will there be substance?
4: That's the big question, isn't it? And what kind of substance? Because there are a lot of issues, no doubt, on the geopolitical front that could get a little bit testy, whether it's Taiwan,

0: I can almost guarantee that Xi Jinping will bring up the issue of Taiwan and that pending $14 billion arms package that has not necessarily been approved yet. It might happen after this summit or into next year. We simply don't know. We've heard Donald Trump in the past talk about the Taiwan arms package is leverage for the United States. So again, that is a very sensitive subject for Xi Jinping and the Chinese delegation, the number one issue for relations going forward, according to the Chinese. Also, of course, issues on Iran could come up, most definitely come up. Also, continued support that Beijing has for the regime in Tehran. That could also derail some of that goodwill that Donald Trump wants to engender with his good friend Xi Jinping. And he's, you know, Donald Trump is sort of breaking precedents as well, flying out, as we just saw Marine One fly overhead here, out to Joint Base Andrews, to meet Xi Jinping within the hour or thereabouts. And that's very unprecedented because usually a vice president or other official will meet heads of state. Like when Donald Trump went to Beijing in May, which we covered as well, it was the vice president, Han Zheng, who went to the Beijing Capital Airport to meet Donald Trump. The last time Xi Jinping had a state visit here, he was not met by a president. He was met by a vice president. So again, there's a little bit of an unprecedented nature to Donald Trump actually going to the tarmac to meet Xi Jinping. So to your original question, there is concern, I guess, among the business community that I've talked to, American businesses who want some substance from this, commercial deals, that there's going to be more pageantry than policy and pursuit of commercial deals. Because, again, while Sam Altman and Tim Cook and Elon Musk and Mark Zuckerberg and a whole host of American business leaders are going to be have been invited to the gala dinner here at the White House tomorrow, we are hearing, and now we'll know in about an hour's time who gets off the 747 Air China from Beijing with Xi Jinping. We're hearing from sources that Xi Jinping is not bringing his C-suite of executives along on this trip. So I think it's simply that Xi Jinping and the Chinese want more trust building and more sincerity in this relationship going forward. Mm-hmm.
1: Stephen, it's great to have you with us here in Washington for this whole summit. Stephen Engel, live at the White House. Until now, Stephen's right. It was only the Pope that could draw the President of the United States to the tarmac. So here we go with China now breaking news as President Xi prepares to land. China found to be holding American F-35 stealth aircraft parts? Yes, after a Bloomberg News scoop hit the terminal just within the last hour, revealing Beijing has taken possession of those potentially sensitive fighter jet parts that were, quote, inexplicably diverted to Hong Kong while being sent to the U.S. from Australia. Bloomberg's Tony Capasso is the man behind the story, and he's with us right now in Washington, D.C. Tony, it's great to see you. How could this happen?
2: A screw up.
1: Okay.
2: A screw up and happening.
1: Is it a UPS shipment?
2: It's going to be a new element of what Brown can do for you.
1: I guess so.
2: Could be a Saturday Night Live skit type thing. Uh-huh. But all fairness to them, it happened in late May. We're learning about it now. Politico, to their credit, broke the broad outlines of it Friday.
1: Yeah.
2: We've advanced it in terms of what actually the parts were and the fact that China is still holding them. Mm-hmm. But it happened in late May. We're in September now. I'm surprised some China hawk didn't disclose this earlier. Mm. And then the Pentagon hasn't been helpful. They've been giving out cryptic answers, although they did acknowledge they're trying to get the parts back, get the components back. Mm-hmm. But they're making this like Watergate. They should allow, just release all the information. It was a screw-up, mm-hmm. and we move on. But here we are.
3: Well, talk to us about the parts and what technology they may include that could be sensitive if in Chinese hands.
2: Okay. So China jets is always a concern. One was a canopy that goes over the top of a jet, but Joe even knows that.
3: I do, too. My dad flew jets.
2: No, I knew you knew. And it has radar-absorbing coating. That means when a radar beam hits,
1: right.
2: it
1: mm-hmm.
2: gets absorbed, doesn't beam back and, uh-huh. and compromise the jet. And then the weapons bay doors where the bombs fall out, those have coating also. A part of a package to keep the plane as stealthy as possible. So that's not the stealthy. It's just the software that makes the F-35 what it is. Mm-hmm. It's got like over a million lines of code. It's got a 360-degree sensor system that allows me, the pilot, to see sideways and backwards. That's the touchy stuff. Wow. That did not get compromised in all this. But, hey, we are where we are. they have. There's going to be some discussions to return these things because it's going to be a symbolic gesture, if nothing else.
1: About that.
3: Well, so maybe this has to be added to the list of items on the calendar or on the meeting agenda for
2: not as big as Taiwan, but
1: I don't think President Xi is bringing those to Washington tonight, but we'll have to see what comes off.
3: Yeah, maybe they'll pop off the plane at Andrews. Bloomberg's Tony Capaccio, great reporting. Thank you so much for joining us. And joining us now for more on this and other stories is Democratic Senator Tina Smith of Minnesota, a member of the Senate Agriculture Committee and Senate Banking Committee, the Finance Committee as well. Senator, it's great to have you back on Bloomberg TV and radio, and there's a number of things we'd like to discuss, including what's happening with diesel. But I would love first to get your reaction to the story Tony was talking about. The president, as we speak, is at Andrews getting ready to greet Xi Jinping with a red carpet and a lavish state dinner tomorrow at the same time that China currently is in possession of sensitive military aircraft parts. How can these things be happening at the same time?
4: Well, I think a lot of people are asking themselves that question. There seems to be a complete disconnect between any set of goals or priorities to benefit the United States of America and the greeting, the welcome that the Premier of China is receiving. I mean, it's incredible that the president himself is going out to Joint Base Andrews to greet him. As you point out, it's unprecedented. At the same time that we know that China has been holding these this cache of military equipment that the American people are just finding out about right now. And then, of course, tomorrow there's going to be this lavish banquet for this communist leader at the same time that farmers in Minnesota are trying to figure out how to afford diesel at $6.39 a gallon to get their crops out of the field. So I think Minnesotans are going, is this chaos? Is this corruption? Is it just incompetence? What is going on here?
1: Well, look, we want to ask you about a lot of things that you just said, Senator, including this idea of a diesel export ban. Everybody seems to have a position on this suddenly. But just because it's a first doesn't mean it's wrong. Should the president not be going to Andrews to meet with President Xi today? And would he not benefit from a better relationship if it means China buying more soybeans from Minnesota farmers?
4: Well, I think what's telling was what was in the story that you just ran about how China is approaching this meeting, where it is being widely reported that this meeting is long on pageantry and low on content. And if it is true that who gets off the airplane at Joint Base Andrews are not the C-suite executives of China, then that tells me that China is looking at the United States of America and going, is this a partner that we can actually do business with? So yes, of course, Minnesota soybean growers and want to regain those markets that have been destroyed by Trump's tariffs. But none of that is going to happen unless there is a cohesive plan here, and that's what's missing.
3: Well, and those same farmers might want to see cheaper diesel to fuel their tractors, as you were speaking to a moment ago, Senator. I believe $6.39, you said, is what diesel's going for in Minnesota. It's above $6.50 on average nationally. And the president yesterday was openly talking about a diesel export ban. Is that something that would benefit your state? Would you support it?
4: So I would be very open to entertaining that idea, but I think we have to be realistic about what difference that is really going to make. A year ago, diesel in Minnesota was at about $3.50 a gallon. It is now well over 60 cents a gallon. Even the president's own administration is not clear about, is this a good idea? Is this a bad idea? Clearly, the oil industry doesn't want to see this happen. I'm for anything that is going to provide some short-term relief for farmers that are struggling to pay these exorbitant diesel prices. But I think everybody knows that at best this is going to be a short-term fix to what is a long-term problem as long as this war in Iran continues with no end in sight and no real clarity about how it's going to end. And I can tell you throughout the Midwest, whether you're in Minnesota, North Dakota, South Dakota, Iowa, farmers are looking at this administration and asking themselves, like, what are they doing to help me? Because all of this is actually hurting me.
1: So if that legislation, as opposed to an EO, hit the floor of the Senate, would you vote for it?
4: Well, I'd have to look at the legislation and understand what is in it. As I said, I'm for anything that would provide even some short-term benefit to farmers. Okay. But I think there's a question, even a ban on diesel exports, how that ripples through the price of diesel and how quickly that is felt is something that I think, you know, people are going to have questions about. But I'm for relief for farmers right now, that's for sure.
3: Well, that relief won't be coming in the form of more farm aid that was included in the supplemental, it seems, Senator, as that obviously hasn't moved forward in your chamber, and the House already has recessed, having passed that. So I'm not sure where you think that this effort might be going. Do farmers need relief right now? How can they get it in absence of a supplemental?
4: Yep. What I think that farmers are really looking for is some sense of stability and predictability. They're looking for lower input costs, and they're looking for some kind of disaster assistance that is there when external factors just really put them in a bind. What they are struggling against right now is sort of the chaotic nature of the farm markets, the tariffs on and off, the price of fertilizer, now the price of diesel. And I can tell you a lot of farmers in Minnesota are really questioning how they're going to roll over those operating loans in order to be able to keep their businesses going. I mean, it's a pretty dire situation. And so I think the importance of having some sort of disaster assistance or short-term assistance to farmers, I mean, they will always say yes, but what I really want are markets for my products so that I can make it on my own and have a going business concern.
1: Senator, you mentioned the big state dinner tomorrow night. It's going to be a who's who of American finance and tech, Jamie Dimon, Sam Altman, and a man named Jensen Huang. And I'm wondering if you agree with Senator Elizabeth Warren, who wrote a letter to President Trump demanding confirmation that Jensen Huang, the CEO of NVIDIA, be excluded from any official negotiations during talks during the summit. Senator, she doesn't even want him sitting at the same table. Do you agree?
4: Well, look, I think that there is like massive questions of conflict of interest. And it's been interesting, right, that as we have been talking about the need to win the competition with China on AI, that we are simultaneously paving the way for NVIDIA to sell chips to China that enable China to compete more effectively against us. So I think the question that Elizabeth is asking that I share is like, who are we really trying to help here? How is this helping to advance the interests of the United States of America? And the conflict inherent in all of these, you know, kind of partying meetings at the same time that people are so worried about the growth of data centers and the power of AI. I mean, it really, I think, is asking, people are just like questioning what is going on here.
3: I think people are questioning what's going on in the bond markets as well. And I ask you this, Senator, knowing you sit on the Banking Committee, but also the Finance Committee, where you're the ranking member for the subcommittee on fiscal responsibility. The 10-year yield rose 15 basis points today to 5.11%, the highest since 2007. How much of that do you think is due to policies and perhaps a lack of fiscal restraint coming from Washington? And what should be done about it?
4: Well, I think it's quite clear that there is a complete mismatch between the revenues that the United States of America is bringing in and the expenses that we have. And, I mean, you know, my view of it is that we need to regain that balance. It's interesting. I was looking at some polling data today that shows that for the first time in my memory, Americans are actually trusting Democrats more on debt and deficit reduction than they are Republicans. And I think that's because they are seeing how, you know, we keep cutting taxes for the very wealthiest people in this country at the same time that we are not able to afford to do the basics. And that is creating this kind of, just as I said, this huge mismatch. And of course, the bond markets are showing that. I think the efforts that Secretary Bessent has made to try to pacify the markets on this have clearly not worked. And of course, with interest costs being a growing percentage of the federal budget, clearly we are going to need to do something dramatically different.
1: Senator, it's good to have you back. Democratic Senator Tina Smith with us live in Washington on Bloomberg. We thank you. With interest rates in mind, we turn to markets now. Stocks fell back from near record highs today as renewed concerns over inflation sent bond yields to multi-decade highs on the back of rising oil prices. We turn now to Power Moves with Bloomberg's Jess Menton, who joins us live from World Headquarters in New York. A down day, Jess.
5: It is another down day here. And the Nasdaq 100 was just had a record the day before here. But giving that back on the clearly yield spiking and that raised concerns about a lot of these hyperscalers and the debt they've taken on related to the data center. So NVIDIA, the biggest point decliner in the S&P 500 today. But looking over at the individual stocks, Paychex was the worst performer in the S&P 500. It's a payroll service provider. It was down nearly 9% today. It's the worst day since June 2025. Unfortunately, its management solutions revenue missed those average analyst expectations there. And then, of course, I have to bring up Quantum shares. IonQ finished about 4% higher, jumped as much as 13% earlier. So it did say it demonstrated the industry's first decoder for errors there. And then KB Home down around 3% after the upper end of its revenue was cut there. And of course, Lennar, its peer, was down almost 2% today. I have to talk about bonds. The five-year treasury rising to 5% for the first time since 2007. Of course, also the 10-year treasury note rising as well above 5%. Traders pricing in a 75% chance of a rate hike again in October on the back of the U.S. business activity expanding at its fastest pace since 2021. And of course, energy, looking at Brent crude up around 4%, $103 a barrel there, and then WTI down around 2.5%, around $92 a barrel. But diesel and refinery shares gyrated a lot today. Y'all were talking about how those conflicting reports from Politico as well as Reuters on the back of potentially prepping that diesel ban there. But we'll have to wait and see how that unfolds, guys.
3: Indeed, we will. Bloomberg's Jess Menton, thank you so much. Still ahead, the race for control of the Senate is tightening as new openings for Democrats show up, with President Trump's approval hitting a new low. Bloomberg Opinion's Nia Malika Henderson will join us next on the shifting landscape on Balance of Power on Bloomberg TV and radio.

0: weekend. 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
1: I think he can win, and I think he will win, but it is going to be expensive. And we knew that going in. I mean, that's no surprise to anybody. Texas has 20 media markets or thereabouts, and I think it's on the order of $8 million a week or thereabouts to run TV ads in the state of Texas. So we expect it to be expensive, but we are competitive all across the country and all the states where we have what I would characterize as competitive, contested Senate races. And I don't think resources are going to be an issue.
2: It's Balance of Power on Bloomberg TV and radio. Alongside Kaylee Lyons, I'm Joe Matthew in Washington, where we heard from Senate Majority Leader John Thune addressing Republican spending efforts in the Texas Senate race. As Democrats eye new opportunities to take control of the chamber today, the Cook Political Report shifting three races in Democrats' direction as Republicans confront new warning signs nationwide. A new CNN poll, for instance, giving Democrats an 8-point edge among registered voters, with the economy weighing heavily on President Trump, whose approval rating is falling in this case to a new low of 33%. Joining us now with just weeks to go until the midterm elections, Nia Malika Henderson of Bloomberg Opinion. 41 days by my count. So is this what triage looks like?
3: Yeah, I think that's right. Triage, panic, you see Republicans sort of backing away from the president on any number of issues, whether it's Iran or the way he's going to greet President Xi, today was sort of too cozy with China. So that's what you're seeing. I think another problem that Republicans are finding is, yes, they have a lot of money. They're going to spend something like $200 million more than Democrats in the next 40 days. A lot of that's going to be air wars. The problem is the message and the environment, right? How do you message these high grocery prices that voters directly link correctly to Donald Trump's policies, whether it's tariffs or the war in Iran? So, that's an issue. I think the other issue is a lot of these candidates that made it through these GOP primaries aren't good candidates. Ken Paxton, aside from his sort of baggage of sort of corruption and problems in his marriage, he's just a lackluster candidate. You're seeing the same thing in Michigan. Mike Rogers, he's kind of sleepwalking his way through. So, you see just a five-alarm fire panic among Republicans at this point, and Donald Trump trying to figure out, how do you salvage this in the next 40 days? Is it something with, the diesel exports that he was talking about? Is it something with the beef imports? Because it's particularly a problem in these Midwestern states, right, where there are these farmers who back the president who are really feeling the brunt of some of his policies.
4: Well, I want to ask you as well about the Cook ratings changes. Three of them toward the Democrats. Two of them in Kansas and South Carolina. Kansas from likely R to lean R. South Carolina from solid R to likely R.
3: Yeah, insane. Listen, it would be a, hell would freeze over. I mean, if you had a Democrat win South Carolina, I say that as somebody who's from South Carolina, I think it's the same thing with Kansas. But it speaks to the environment that Republicans are faced with.
4: And are they going to have to throw money at Kansas?
3: Exactly. That's the thing, because they're going to have to dump a bunch of money. Again, they're going to have tons of money, but they're going to have to dump a bunch of it in Texas, thanks to the president, right, who wanted Ken Paxton in that race. So it's a real problem. Listen, it's Democrats, so Democrats can find ways to shoot themselves in the foot, and I'm sure they will several times over the next 40 days. But this is just a perfect storm of problems that the Republicans have, and a president who is in some ways, I'm not going to say he's asleep at the wheel, but he's certainly distracted by any number of things that voters don't care about.
2: But when you look into the analysis inside these Cook ratings changes, in Kansas specifically, it's the price of diesel. We're going to talk to Mike Summers from the API in a moment about diesel season. It's harvest. And this could be Roger Marshall's yeah. undoing a forced error from the president.
3: That's right. And listen, diesel was what, like 250 or something?
2: It was 370 before, and it's doubled. We're above 650.
3: Yeah. It was way lower a year ago, and that's why you have this kind of panic and Republicans saying something has to be done, because, you know, farmers are feeling it, but we feel it too, because how do we get, you know, our groceries? It's, you know, on with these 18-wheeler trucks that send it to the, you know, that go to the Walmart, which is where I get my groceries. So it's a real problem, and we'll see sort of a course, we'll see what kind of course correction happens over the next 40 days.
4: All right, Bloomberg Opinions, Nia Malika Henderson, thank you so much for joining us. And as Joe said, Mike Summers of the American Petroleum Institute.

0: every weekday only on Bloomberg Television.
1: Welcome back to Bloomberg TV and Radio. Alongside Joe Matthew, I'm Kaylee Lyons. The White House tonight is pushing back on reports from Politico claiming the administration is preparing a 90-day diesel export ban, even after President Trump openly discussed the idea of a ban yesterday to combat record prices, spurring a response from the American Petroleum Institute. API saying in a statement, quote, "We understand the administration is looking at every option to deliver relief, but restricting U.S. energy exports would only compound the problem, exacerbating refining challenges, and ultimately hurting consumers." And joining us now for more is Mike Summers, president and CEO of the American Petroleum Institute. And Mike, it's great to have you back on the show. It's always good to have you. We actually talked about you earlier today in this statement with Republican Congressman Tim Burchett of Tennessee, who has put forward legislation around a diesel export ban. We read him your statement. We got his response. I'd like you to listen to it now.
2: They're asking about their record profits. And asking about their record profits. They're the ones that are compounding the problem. And I always want to put it in simple terms. They always tell you it's a commodity, Burchett. You don't understand commodities. And I hear that all the time. But when the gas is in the pumps, it's been paid for, it's been processed months prior, all of a sudden they're allowed to jack the price up overnight in the pumps. And they'll say, well, that's a commodity, you don't understand. Well, why doesn't that quart of oil that is actually processed by the same companies that have their same label on the same thing, when you're down here at the auto parts store, why doesn't that quart of oil go up exponentially overnight as well if it's covered under the same commodity rules? And I dare say that they're taking advantage of the American public, and they know it. And they know Congress doesn't have the guts to do anything about it, both parties, because here's what will happen. We'll have a hearing. We'll talk tough. Both sides will talk tough. They'll shower this town with enough money to, you know, to pave the whole from California to North Carolina. It'll go all the way coast to coast with the money, and it's all legal, and both sides will back off. They do this every time. The price will come back down a little bit. We're like Pavlov's dog. They ring the bell, and then we come running. Huh. This is it's a monopoly. They have a monopolistic system, and they're hurting our country.
1: So we obviously want to give you an opportunity to respond to this, Mike. If we could just take that first portion, record profits. Are energy companies not making higher profits right now as a direct result of higher crude prices?
3: Well, if the congressman would like an Energy 101 with the American Petroleum Institute, we'd be happy to offer it. The truth of the matter is that we operate in a free market. And free market and free trade is what actually has benefited this industry. In fact, if you look at what has happened over the course of the last 15 years, it's because we've been able to produce here in the United States with free markets, with free trade, and then allowing the American consumers to benefit from lower costs, because now we're producing over 14.2 million barrels of oil every single day. I'd also like to remind the congressman that there was one point during my tenure at API when oil prices actually went negative. Mm-hmm. And that's the ups and downs of a global commodities market. And we have to deal with both the ups and the downs and ride that wave, because we're not price makers in this industry. We're price takers.
4: Let's get back to your statement on this, which the congressman was referring to. You say, we understand the administration is looking at every option to deliver relief, but restricting energy exports would only compound the problem. Explain to us what would happen in the weeks or in the months. We're talking reportedly about a 90-day ban. Chris Wright, the energy secretary himself, has suggested that this would result in higher gasoline prices. What do you see?
3: Well, first of all, there's some basics we have to understand. From a barrel of oil, you both get diesel, you get gasoline, and you get jet fuel. Mm-hmm. So the problem that we have is that we actually produce more diesel in this country than we use. So we have to export that to other parts of the world. If you're not exporting that diesel, essentially the tanks fill up. Mm-hmm. We don't have enough storage in this country to store the diesel that we're not
4: making
3: using.
4: More gas.
3: So you stop making gasoline, and the refineries have to, at that point, then shut down. So we start cutting runs. And as a consequence of that, you start seeing higher prices at the pump, in particular for gasoline and for jet fuel.
4: Is that short-term as well? We keep hearing from some lawmakers, maybe it's a short-term benefit with a long-term problem.
3: What you would see is a temporary cut in the price of diesel, but you would exchange it for a much higher increase in the price of gasoline. That's just how the system works. And we're also dealing with a global commodity. This is traded at a global level. Mm-hmm. So again, we are price takers, not price makers. And the key issue that we're dealing with right now is that we have 10% of global refineries that are offline, truly as a consequence of what's going on in the Middle East and in Russia and Ukraine.
5: Mm-hmm. Well, so then explain, because the congressman was getting to this. You just said that we produce more diesel than we use. If it is a free market and this is about supply and demand, if we have too much supply for existing demand, how does that result in a higher price? Why wouldn't prices be lower in that scenario?
3: Here's the key issue. You're dealing with an infrastructure constraint. The pipelines that move these products from the Gulf Coast, where most of our oil is refined, to other parts of the country are completely constrained. They're all full. And there's no way to move that product from where it is to where it needs to be, which is why it's so important that we get comprehensive permitting reform out of the United States Congress. That has to be a top priority for Congressman Burchett and others who are concerned about this, because until we get those pipeline constraints filled, we can't move that product from the Gulf Coast to other parts of the country. They're oftentimes importing gasoline and diesel from Europe and other parts of the world. So it's particularly the East Coast and the West Coast that would suffer greatly under a diesel export ban.
4: We want to hear about permitting reform. We talked to Senator Armstrong about this, his pet issue, and there may not be an opportunity to do this, it seems, before senators go away. Before we get to permitting, though, just the last point that Tim Burchett made. If I go to AutoZone and buy a quart of STP, that is not part of the market we're talking about here, right? This the motor oil reference. Can we answer his concern on that?
3: Yeah, I mean, the biggest issue is that as an industry, we're producing gasoline and diesel on almost a daily run basis. Mm-hmm. What's produced today is being sold on a daily basis, you know, right down the street at your local gas station. So it's a quicker turnaround between what is produced for gasoline and for diesel and what we use on a daily basis compared to what's produced in motor oil. Right. These are completely different commodities.
4: Okay.
3: Made from the same base of a barrel of oil, but it is simply an issue of how quickly you get that to gas stations.
5: As we're talking about speed here, even if we were to see tomorrow a deal between Russia and Ukraine to not target energy infrastructure, Ukraine no longer be sending drones toward refineries in Moscow and elsewhere, and we were to see some kind of agreement in the Strait of Hormuz that would get flows back up to at least something closer to pre-war levels, even though those developments don't seem like they are on the horizon, if we were to get there, how long is the lag time before that actually impacts prices that we would see at the pump for diesel specifically, given some of those structural restraints we've been talking about?
3: Yeah, I mean, we really don't know what the status of those refineries are at this point either. So they could be damaged. You know, we just don't know how bad the damage is in a country like Russia at this point and how long it will take them to get back online. I think the bottom line here is that we need to build more here in the United States so we aren't a victim of this kind of geopolitical event. And it harms consumers so much because we just can't build refineries in this country anymore. We haven't built one since 1977. So we need to do more to build more here in the United States. And that, again, is where permitting reform.
4: So is it dying on the vine? Could it happen in the lame duck? Where's the American Petroleum Institute on the odds of this succeeding?
3: Well, I think the United States Congress was very close to a deal as early as this afternoon. And hopefully, cooler heads will prevail here.
4: Okay, how about since this afternoon?
3: Yeah, I think we're very concerned about what we're hearing out of the United States Senate right now. But we're hopeful that we can put enough pressure on the Senate and the House to come back to pass a permitting bill before the election. It certainly would be in line with what everybody's talking about, which is affordability. Mm-hmm. That is one thing that members of Congress and senators could take home today and say, I did something about the affordability crisis in this country.
5: Senator Sheldon Whitehouse just told reporters on Capitol Hill that a structure of a deal has been reached on permitting reform, but you would suggest maybe you're hearing otherwise.
3: Well, I would associate myself with Senator Whitehouse's remarks.
5: Okay.
3: There is a deal. It's simply a question of whether or not they can get to the floor and get over 60 votes.
5: Okay.
3: And I'm hopeful that we see a vote and we see where senators land on this important affordability issue.
4: It's good to have you with us.
3: Great to be with you.
4: Hot moment here, and we appreciate your humoring us, listening to the congressman and responding. This is important to our audience, Mike, and we appreciate it. He's the president and CEO of the American Petroleum Institute, Mike Summers, live on Bloomberg. Coming up, Secretary of State Marco Rubio hailing positive talks with Iran, but no breakthrough. Plus, the president preparing to welcome Xi to Washington. Democratic Senator and Armed Services Committee member Elissa Slotkin joins us next, only on Balance of Power on Bloomberg TV and radio.

0: if there's an opportunity to exchange ideas and messages, we will. And that's what largely yesterday was. It was positive in that regard. But ultimately, I don't want to mischaracterize this as a major breakthrough. But at the same time, I think it was significant that at least there was a conversation.
1: At least we're talking. It's Balance of Power on Bloomberg TV and radio. I'm Joe Matthew alongside Kaylee Lyons. That was the Secretary of State Marco Rubio talking earlier to reporters at the United Nations General Assembly underway this week following a discussion with Iranian officials that you heard Rubio characterize as a positive. Still no end, though, to the months-long conflict with Iran that is driving costs for Americans nationwide, putting Republicans in many cases on the defense heading into midterm elections. With us now for more in New York, Bloomberg's Nick Wadhams from our world headquarters. Nick, you've been covering this General Assembly for several days now, and in the backdrop are these talks. Reportedly, we don't know whom with, unless you've got some news for us, but surrogates, envoys, speaking with Iran. While the Secretary of State didn't want to call this a breakthrough, are we really at the point here where simply talking to an envoy is a success?
2: No, I don't think so. Okay. I mean, what happened yesterday was the president said that the U.S. had had very productive conversations with Iran and that they had lasted about 3 hours. Steve Witkoff later came on social media to clarify that this had been through intermediaries. And as far as we know, what we're seeing is essentially technical talks. So to me, that means talks about talks. And what you heard from the Iranian president today at the UN was very explicit. They want sanctions relief. They want total sanctions relief before they release their chokehold over the Strait of Hormuz. Obviously, there would presumably be some room for negotiation on that, but we have no real indication that the two sides are getting in a room and really getting down to brass tacks on this now or really anytime soon.
3: Well, I'd like to ask you about the remarks that we heard on the floor of the UN in an address from the Iranian president earlier, some of the language, knowing that President Trump himself was talking about annihilation yesterday. This is what the Iranian president told the assembled body.
4: The resistance of the Iranian people will only increase in the face of sanctions, increased pressure, increased bullying. We will never bow our head or bend at the knee.
3: But is there even increased pressure from sanctions really at this point, Nick? Has Operation Economic Outcast moved forward in a material way that would have intensified pressure on the regime, at least that they weren't already facing?
2: Iran really has shown the ability to withstand those sanctions. There were announced plans for some new ones on Iranian banks today. But essentially, Iran has been so severed from the global economy, or at least from the U.S. Portion of the global economy for so long. And as long as you have China and others being willing to buy Iranian oil, you're not going to be able to make an even more serious impact. And China has essentially said, listen, we have no obligation to respect those unilateral sanctions. I mean, I think it is important to listen to the rhetoric, but also to see through it a little bit. You had the president of the U.S. speaking in pretty bombastic terms yesterday, Iran's president following, and obviously you have seen the two sides' ability to actually come into a room and negotiate and come up with that ceasefire from June. So not ruling out the possibility that there will be discussions, because there's evidence that they've been able to do it for so long. But, at this point, it really seems like we're far off from any real progress to solve this war.
1: Nick, thank you. Bloomberg's Nick Wadhams with us live from World Headquarters in New York. We can let you know that President Xi has arrived in the United States, according to Chinese news, and will be keeping track of his movements. Remindingly, without the benefit of a TV pool, we would be showing you images on any other day or in any other instance. Live from Andrews right now with the President of the United States welcoming the president of China, a remarkable moment when it comes to protocol. Joining us now for more on all of this, including the upcoming summit, is Democratic Senator Alyssa Slotkin of Michigan, a member of the Senate Armed Services and Homeland Security Committee. Senator, it's great to see you back on Bloomberg TV and radio. We, of course, invited you to talk about your legislation once again aimed at preventing Chinese cars and thus surveillance from entering the United States. But we'd first like to ask you about this development, a scoop by Bloomberg News, that the Chinese government is currently in possession of sensitive F-35 stealth fighter parts, realizing that the software is the most sensitive ingredient in that airplane. Is this still a national security crisis?
5: Well, look, I mean, I think we're still learning the details, and you guys have been doing some interesting reporting on this, of how exactly it is that these American parts are showing up now in Hong Kong. But the fact that this is now overshadowing the arrival of the Chinese president, I mean, the juxtaposition is hard to miss, right? The Chinese are holding some of our most sensitive technology, and we're rolling out the red carpet for their president. In any other normal time, we would have taken care of this ahead of time and said, we're not possibly thinking of hosting you while we have this outstanding issue of our sensitive F-35 parts. So it's just another way that this summit is just, it just hits wrong for me as someone who was at the Pentagon and did many of these state visits over many years.
3: Well, and now sits on the Armed Services Committee. We understand that this goes back to May when these parts were diverted. Had the committee been briefed on this issue or frankly, been advised at all if China is seeking intelligence on the F-35 specifically?
5: Well, look, let's just be real here, right? I mean, China, when it comes to intelligence and military issues, is a competitor and an adversary. So, yes, they are always seeking information about our military equipment, our sensitive information. I mean, that's part of what goes on between two countries like this, why a summit is such a big deal when we actually meet. But, no, I mean, to my knowledge, there has never been a briefing offered on this. I was not tracking this, frankly, until the press broke it.
1: Interesting. Senator, the idea of Chinese cars coming into this country, I think you referred to them as rolling surveillance stations or something like that, which is why you want to keep it from happening. A massive delegation with some big airplanes are landing at Andrews right now. The president, as we already referenced, meeting President Xi here. What does that mean? If we don't want cars rolling through here, what do all these airplanes in the nation's capital represent? And what are the Chinese listening to at Andrews?
5: Yeah, well, we certainly are watching who is in the delegation coming with the Chinese president, right? Is the head of BYD, yep, one of the big Chinese car companies, in the delegation, as had been kind of rumored? If you have some car companies from China coming, which are basically affiliates of the government, if they're coming to these meetings, that means we're negotiating on potentially some sort of deal to allow Chinese vehicles to be sold here or allowing Chinese companies to set up factories here to make Chinese cars. The president himself said, I'm open to, you know, these companies coming in, setting up shop, making Chinese cars here. And I just want to say, obviously, as Michigan senator, that that is the beginning of the end of the American auto industry, and therefore the beginning of the end of the industrial base that we enjoy here in the United States. These Chinese cars, yes, they are literally rolling surveillance vehicles. They're collecting all kinds of information about sensitive locations, geolocation of specific leaders. They can be remotely piloted and hacked. But then there's the economic security piece, right? They are purposely subsidized by the Chinese government, and their whole goal is to come in the United States, be the cheapest car out there. And we know people need a more affordable car. So they buy these cheap cars, and then they put everyone else out of business. And in Michigan, that's like a million plus jobs that are associated. So we think it's a bad idea. There's legislation on it that's bipartisan, which is hard in this day and age. We just don't want the president to make any dumb deals in the context of this summit.
3: Well, and if he were to make a deal on Chinese autos specifically, Senator, is he going to guarantee that the other Senate seat in Michigan remains in Democratic hands in this midterm?
5: I mean, I think what we see with this president in his second term is that national security interests are actually not front of mind for him. The deal, and the deal that does well for him and his people, is kind of the central driving force for him. He's created a marketplace at the White House where the deal is more important than basic security issues, economic security issues, national security issues. So I can claim that I sort of understood the president's China policy in his first term. And as someone who's, you know, from the Pentagon and CIA, like, I probably am more hawkish than most Democrats on China. I cannot for the life of me understand what his actual policy is when today, right now, there's more tariffs on Canada than there is on China, and he's rolling out the red carpet for them as he punches others in the teeth.
1: Well, we don't know, to your point, who's getting off the plane with President Xi. Maybe the BYD CEO will be here. Bloomberg had reported that he's not expected to bring the C-suite along for the ride. But you know who will be there. Sam Altman. Jensen Huang will be at the a state dinner tomorrow night. We've been asking lawmakers about Senator Elizabeth Warren's letter to the president demanding confirmation that these individuals, and specifically Jensen Huang, not be involved in any formal talks with China, never mind sitting at the head table with him tomorrow night. Do you share those worries? What types of aims does President Xi have in Washington?
5: Yeah, I mean, look, if you're President Xi, you're like, this is great, right? They want to make deals. He's desperate to roll out the red carpet for me. I mean, think about it. Every American understands, you know, if you're the president of the United States and you're going and meeting someone at your, you know, Andrews Air Force Base and kind of welcoming them with this kind of fanfare, just like he did Putin over in Alaska, you know, there's a power conversation that goes on in how you frame the protocol of these trips. And it's like, for many of us, just watching him kind of bow down is just deeply, deeply problematic. I will say, you know, for the president in all his confusing talk on artificial intelligence, where we deeply need some left and right limits, you know, he talks about competition with China. The single biggest thing that this administration has done to gift China an advantage is to give them the NVIDIA chips, these high-end chips that China didn't have until we agreed to sell them those chips. And NVIDIA, the head of NVIDIA, is sitting at that state dinner tomorrow night. You want to stop this competition, this kind of arms race, and put the Chinese at a disadvantage? Stop tomorrow selling them those chips. So there, again, the president's policy, you can't in any universe call it consistent, and you certainly can't say it's a national security first policy.
3: Just on artificial intelligence, we've seen a lot of ideas floated by your colleagues. Your colleague Mark Kelly is suggesting that we focus on the workforce as it could be influenced by AI or jobs displacement that may happen by the technology. Others have suggested that there needs to be a ban on super intelligence entirely, a halt on development. Where do you come down on this issue? If it is about a balance in making sure we're still competing with China and being safe at home, what are the appropriate guardrails?
5: Yeah, I mean, look, I'm going to have a lot more to say about this. I'm trying to be thoughtful about it and not just do a knee-jerk reaction. We're having an American cultural conversation, frankly, maybe a global conversation, on what it means to invent artificial intelligence that can commit felonies, that could end up killing people, right? I mean, in very real ways, it's kind of like that sci-fi nightmare. There are scenarios that are now here. They're real. So what is the right approach? I will tell you, again, just using my own state. I'm from Michigan, right? We all remember the Ford Pinto. I hate to dime out the Ford Pinto, but we all remember the Ford Pinto. Like, when your products hurt people, you are held accountable as a company. You don't get a free pass. Right? I mean, so to me, I think there's a lot we can do here. But I think the key thing is that Democrats and Republicans, like, we're so polarized on so many issues that there's an opportunity cost on what we're not focusing on. And AI is the one where we should just shut up about everything else and do AI policy.
3: All right, we'll leave it on that note. Democratic Senator Alyssa Slotkin of Michigan, thank you for joining us on Balance of Power. The red carpet is being rolled out for Xi right now at Andrew.

0: and this is Bloomberg.
1: Hello.
2: How are we doing? Welcome. I'm Levi.
1: Thank you, Levi. Hi.
3: I'm Robbie.
1: Hi, Robbie.
3: Nice to meet you.
1: Very nice meeting you.
2: Raja, you are at the Electric HQ. You have an opportunity. You can pick out a bike. We're going to go for a ride.
4: Throughout history, new technologies have promised to change the way we live. But adoption isn't driven by innovation alone. 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Electric bicycles have existed for decades, yet only recently have they begun reaching a broader audience. Sales of e-bikes in the United States saw a rapid increase from 2015 through 2022. Having leveled off, most manufacturers are now competing to build faster, fancier, and more powerful products. One company has taken a different approach, focusing less on building the most advanced bike and more on making electric mobility accessible to everyday riders. Today, I'm meeting with the founders of Electric E-Bikes, who discovered that the biggest advantage in a crowded and competitive market wasn't building the most powerful or premium product. It was making electric mobility easier, more reliable, and more affordable.
1: Okay, this seems cool.
3: Yeah.
1: Check it out.
3: Let's go. All right. All right, enjoy.
1: Thank you.
3: Yeah, enjoy.
1: Ooh.
3: There we go.
1: This is pretty smooth, huh?
4: Marketing used to be simple. 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Data sciences, behavioral economics, and technologies like artificial intelligence are all changing the very nature of marketing. Now, brands need to respond to consumers in real time because every moment is an opportunity. I'm Raja Rajamannar, lifelong student of marketing and best-selling author. I'm going inside these companies to explore the systems, the people, and the insights driving this transformation. This is Quantum Marketing. While e-bike sales surged during the pandemic, the category has since entered a more challenging phase. As manufacturers navigate slowing demand, pricing pressure, and growing competition, companies can no longer rely on excitement alone. They have to earn lasting trust.
1: Hi, guys. Absolute pleasure and delight to be here with you all.
2: Thank you.
1: You built a $1 billion direct-to-consumer brand without any VC funding. And you won by what I would think are quantum marketing principles, which you may or may not have been aware of, but you have been practicing nevertheless. So before we dive into each one of those areas, I just wanted to know about you guys.
3: So Levi and I grew up in Minnesota.

0: Minnesota, and the first time that we ever met actually was middle school. Ooh. And we didn't even meet in person. We actually met playing Xbox Live.
1: Really?
0: So we had a supervised, you know, first meetup where we went to a Minnesota Twins game, and then we've been friends ever since.
2: Genesis is really just us two buddies from Minnesota who started a company. We were both 22, 23, trying to sell this bike on Craigslist and Instagram.
3: We're holding the line and keeping the price at $9.99.
2: It gave us great exposure, especially those in-person platforms of like even being at the local trade shows. People telling us straight up why they didn't want the bike. And then we thought, all right, well, let's make all these changes, redesign it. And then we came up with the, you know, what is electric today? Here is our original business plan. This is a genesis of the company. You know, we were trying to raise $40,000, $50,000 of money to try to start this company. And you have our marketing plan. And we executed on it exactly how we said we were going to.
1: For two 22-year-old kids, literally, who have actually created quite a comprehensive business plan. And I also see that you have got a logo too.
2: Yeah.
1: So you had marketing in your DNA, which is fantastic. And you also had a clear plan for marketing out here. Really, really impressive.
2: When I look at this company and the story I wanted to be able to tell one day, it's really the story of like Honda that I take a lot of inspiration from.
4: Want to buy a Honda car, outboard, lawnmower, maybe a robotic one?
2: Honda started as a motorized bicycle company at the very beginning. And then they evolved into kind of these moped-like devices. And then after that, they went to motorcycles and dirt bikes. And Honda can say that they have changed the way people move. And it's like, that is how I want to look at what we're doing here.
1: So you bypassed retailers and went direct to consumers.
2: Mm.
1: Was it a distribution decision or was it an economics decision? Or was it a trust strategy?
2: It was first a distribution challenge for us to even get our bike in bike shops. Why are they going to work with these two dudes from Minnesota who are in their early 20s? Secondly, you know, there's this element of just efficiency and cost savings that is incredibly important to me. And I wanted to make the bike as affordable as possible, make it as awesome as you can, and then make it very affordable. And like, if you do those two things and you pair good customer service, you're probably not going to fail. And so the idea was that we can go direct to consumers, provide them this great bike, this great service, and we can have that personal relationship now.
0: And I think also, you know, electric bicycles for the legacy bike industry, for them, you know, this is their passion. This is a big part of their identity. So when the concept of electric bicycles comes around, you know, it's a total, it doesn't compute for them, right? For us, you know, not being cyclists, being fans of electric transportation, you know, this, we immediately saw this as a tool, right? Rather than, you know, a way to cheat in a sporting event or something like that, right? And so I think that, you know, going direct to consumer was, yeah, you know, we wanted to control that messaging from the outset, right? About this being a tool to improve your life.
1: Yeah. So to just underline what you're saying, on the one hand, the economics of the entire distribution system is going to be beneficial to you and to the consumer if you take the middleman out, number one. And number two, what I hear you saying is that if you're going directly to the consumer, you can control the experience of the consumer. And number three, you build a long-term relationship with the consumer because you have got your own customer service department where they can call into. So have I summarized it correctly?
0: That's right. And that's part of the reason that we called the product the Electric XP, right? Exactly what you just articulated.
1: That's interesting.
0: Because, you know, a bit of a callback to how Levi and I met playing video games, you know, experience points, right? You're leveling up your life. You're leveling up your character.
1: That, I would say, is a very profound thing for an

0: Military Shipyard. This is Bloomberg.
1: Here we are. This is the engine of the company. This is our customer service team. When I think customer service, I actually view it as an opportunity and an extension of our marketing. This is an opportunity to wow the customer, get them engaged with the brand. You know, this team here is about, 40 or so people, but actually 15 minutes from here, we have another 35 or so people. And so we've heavily invested into this. If you look at our competitors or what have you, our team here in just CX is about the size of their entire U.S. operations for our biggest competitors, right? So
2: that's
1: something we've heavily invested into, and we've been trying to, take any opportunity we can. We treat this as the most important part of our business is taking care of customers, because we're, we can't make the world's best bike, truthfully, because that is going to use extremely expensive componentry. It's going to cost about $10,000 to $15,000 US. But what is entirely in our control is offering the world's best customer service. That's just like, how hard are you willing to work?
2: So are your clients essentially are predominantly elderly people?
1: It definitely started that way. When the company started, we had an idea that like the RV community was really going to like our product, because when we were going to all these trade shows, we had noticed the RV people were coming up to us and, talking our ears off about how cool it was, but it needed to change in order to fit their lives. We take that, we create some prototypes, and we send 8 of them out to RV influencers on YouTube. And we didn't have to pay them anything, no affiliate links, nothing of the sort. We sent them a bike and we said, please make a video on this if you think it's cool.
3: Hi, folks. I'm Tony.
4: And I'm Tina.
3: And we're TNT RV.
5: I'd like to show you 5 reasons why a lot of your fellow RVers are choosing this e-bike.
6: So the battery bank is stored right in here, the center section of the frame, and it is 500 watts.
5: It is shipped to you in the folded position, and it is fully assembled.
7: When we first, had the idea of doing influencer marketing to the RV community, we looked at each other and we're kind of like, who's watching this kind of content on YouTube, whatever? So I remember the day we went home and looked up on YouTube, RV influencers. We were shocked at how many there were. And you would go and you would read the comments on these videos. And the connection between the YouTuber and their audience was incredible. Like, hey, hope your mom's okay. Keep on going, The sense of community was just so strong.
1: It was absolutely insane, the reaction and adoption from everyone. And next thing you know, we had about $15 million of sales.
2: Do you measure in terms of the propagation of this as to how many of our customers are influencing other customers to buy? How do you go about it?
1: Yeah, so there's a couple of ways. One, we do surveys, a couple times a year to collect data from our consumers. And we have a dashboard that kind of shows the virality of our product. So you can see that it goes to a particular rural town or an apartment complex. And then you also just have the examples. Last weekend, I had my buddy's dad call me. He was one of our early customers, Barry. And he bought bikes for him and his wife. And his riding group that he's now built at the Villages is he sold over 26 bikes so far for us. And it's like, we love Barry. This is a great customer. And there's just literally hundreds of Barrys out there that are helping build this company.
2: Your company caught my eye in multiple ways. Very specifically, using community as a media was an exceptional masterclass for marketing. Is this something which you have engineered, or has it just happened that way?
1: Absolutely. That is how the business is designed. Like it has been from this very first business plan to where we are today, how we design the product, the customer service. Every aspect of this business is designed to optimize for that.
7: And it's also by virtue of our marketing strategy using these influencers. I mean, these are 30-minute long videos where they're getting the product, they're doing the full unboxing, they're living with the product, they're putting it underneath their RV. So, you know, it's basically the best. I remember our first video got posted from one of our first influencers, and we called each other and we were like, we couldn't have scripted a better commercial for our product than that.
2: So on that point, if I can just ask you, what you're implying is that the customers are really helping you shape your product and your brand. At what point does the customer stop being the target and become the architect of your product?
7: I think from day
1: immediately,
7: one for
1: yeah.
7: us, right? Yeah, I think that, you know, when we came out with the Electric XP1, there were a number of customers where they would get on the bike and they wouldn't feel quite comfortable, like balance was a concern. And so from the very beginning of that, we heard, this bike is perfect, except for the fact that it only has two wheels. I need three wheels. And so from the very beginning,
2: we have one with three wheels now?
7: We do. We sell a trike. You know, we have a very simple philosophy. We listen to customers, right? And we build for the customer. You probably know the name of this phenomenon, and I don't know the name of this phenomenon. But when there is inevitably a problem that a customer has, if they would have gotten the bike, unboxed it, everything was great, they would have been, you know, X happy, right? X happy points. When they have a problem, though, and you take care of them in a way that they are super satisfied with, they're X plus 10, you know,
2: totally.
7: I don't know.
2: Totally. When you solve the problem so effectively, beyond their expectations, it builds trust, which takes it to a different level, and that's at X plus that you're talking about.
1: Whoa.
7: Gentlemen.
1: Bike getting dropped off or picked up?
4: Service drop off.
1: Yeah, look at those tires, man.
7: Wow.
4: This is sounds very,
1: No way. Dude, feel that.
7: Okay, that needs to be replaced.
1: Yeah, do we tell him that?
2: Once you have reached a particular scale, your strategy would sort of alter, because what got you here won't get you where you need to go. Now, the key thing is we've already made a couple of acquisitions. You've got brands like Monarch and Juiced you have added into your portfolio. How does that change the picture? How does it go about?
1: The formula doesn't change. It's just an expansion of the strategy where it's like we are so competitive where it's like, if they're going there and they're experiencing success, and that's not a part of the market we serve yet, it is unfair to the consumer to not show up there. And if you run out of things to do, you're almost just not looking hard enough out there. So that's how I've been thinking of it. Next stop on the tour is actually a place that not many people get to go into. This is our product lab. So this is where we get to develop and make all of our awesome bikes and everything like that. This is where Robbie spends all of his time.
2: Okay, so this is where all the magic happens.
1: Yes,
7: magic.
1: Sir.
7: Magic, yep. A lot of cool stuff in this room.
2: This is the Juiced bike.
1: Yes.
2: That you guys have been talking about.
1: Yes.
7: Yeah. And this is us, yeah, reaching into that new, you know, younger customer demographic.
1: Yeah.
7: A little different, huh?
2: Quite, actually.
1: Things that we made as decisions where it's like kids really like the dirt bike industry and whatever. So we worked with brands that are in that world and brought their componentry to these e-bikes to kind of spark that curiosity, because the parents don't want to get them an actual dirt bike, but like maybe this is a nice solution for them. So we've seen them really respond well to this bike.
2: You have been competing against bigger players, and we spoke about it. They are funded by VCs, and they're spending hundreds of millions of dollars. And here you are, very bootstrapped, small company. What did you guys understand that your competitors did not, or what did they misunderstand?
1: This is a great question, and this is like the foundation. And I've spoken openly about this, and it drives me nuts that like nobody else is doing this. So our competition, who may have hundreds of millions of venture capital fund, they say, all right, we're going to make a good bike. We're going to spend a ton of money on marketing. We're going to penetrate the industry until we get enough market share. And once we have market share, we're going to maybe make some changes, whether it's to the marketing strategy, the product, the staff, whatever. Well, That doesn't work if you're competing against someone that's built like us. We scaled, we grew, we got more customers, we became bigger and bigger. And when you do that, you unlock operational leverage, right? You're more efficient. And what happens is the profit boosts up. We could have just taken that, but I came up with this, you know, essentially formula where in the business, we have a margin floor, which most companies have, but we also have a margin ceiling, where if we get above the margin ceiling, that means we reinvest in a product. Well, how does the VC-backed company ever catch up to you if you're constantly making your product even better? And that is why we're bigger than all the other ones.

0: Electric says they sell 150,000 bikes per year, which is 50% more than their closest competitor. Across the industry, e-bikes are evolving from recreational products into everyday transportation. More riders are using them to commute, run errands, and to replace short car trips, expanding the category beyond cycling enthusiasts. The ultimate dream for any marketer is not just to sell a product or just solve a problem or just to give a solution to solve a problem, but to create a movement. And creating a movement is way more than just creating a community. So the question for you is, when does your product become a movement?
1: That's a great question.
2: Kind of felt like almost since day one, but it was at such a micro level. I think technically our first Shopify order ever was your mom. And then we had sent bikes to my parents. You can see it in them where they all got it as a leisure activity, as a way to get out again, fall back in love with biking, tourists in their own city, what have you. But quickly, they're like, I could probably go run to the pharmacy and go pick up my stuff on the XP, right? Now, it has expanded into a real transportation solution where they're actually replacing some of their trips in their lives by using their e-bike. And I think that is what's like really cool and something we've been witnessing.
1: I think also, you know, with us being the ones on the phone and serving customers in those early days and being a face, you know, in the product videos, you know, the first video was Levi and his dad, right? And I think, you know, when they call in and they're talking to the same people that are on the video, right? And it's the, you know, these Midwestern guys and, you know, they're taking on the bicycle industry and you know, coming out with this new category. I think a lot of people bought into our story as much as the product. I think of some of our very early customers like Beverly and Steve, right? Where they were some of our first customers who, you know, met up with us and just believed in what we were doing, believed what it could do for their lives. They started a whole SoCal gang, this group ride that they started in Southern California. They got hats made. They have, you know, dozens and dozens of people taking these group rides every week. And, you know, then they tell them, hey, yeah, oh, yeah, I was just talking to Brent, you know, the other day. And I think that even as we grew, us still being out front and center, doing live streams, like talking to consumers, that story has resonated as much as the product.
0: So in the future, do you see your company as an electric bike company? Or do you see yourselves as a mobility platform?
2: Absolutely, mobility platform, for sure. Yeah, this is, like I talked about with the Honda example, it's like, you know, we got into this not because we were cyclists, but because, you know, the most efficient form of transportation for humans is actually the bicycle. And the electric bicycle is the most efficient form of motorized transportation. So it's like a really cool thing to work on when like you're passionate about electric transportation as a whole.
0: Terrific.
2: Thank you.
1: Thank you so much.
0: Thank you. And here is your...
2: Yes.
0: You should actually preserve this. Someday, when your company is even more gigantic, this will go for a nice value.
2: Yeah.
0: The e-bike industry is still evolving. Companies will continue to compete on technology, performance, and price. But long-term success may depend on something less visible, earning enough trust to change people's everyday behavior. Electric's story reminds us that marketing doesn't begin when a product reaches a customer. It begins with every decision that makes that product easier to adopt, easier to trust, and easier to make part of everyday life.

0: All marketing is a bit of art and science, right? You know, you can run the numbers and you can focus group and you can, you know, try to beat the algorithm that way. But the art of it in our case is very simple. Did it make us laugh?
1: They're taking my blood and we're going to use it for skateboard graphics.
2: Liquid death, brother.
3: You're done?
2: You're done, bro.
3: Dude,
4: don't snort that stuff.
5: We weren't planning on snorting it.
4: Don't try freebasing it.
6: Free what?
7: Liquid Death is many things, but its core business is simply selling water. That's a category already crowded with large, well-established multinational brands, making it a significant challenge to carve out a new seat at the table. Yet, in its first 3 years, Liquid Death grew to a valuation of $700 million. Just 2 years later, that's doubled to $1.4 billion. This surge of success came from breaking the norms of traditional marketing.
0: People don't like marketing. It's why we don't make it. We make entertainment. We make comedy. We treat our marketing like a product, and we want it to be great. We're not competing with other brands in terms of our content. We're competing with the internet.
7: Raja Rajamannar, Chief Marketing and Communications Officer of MasterCard and a best-selling author writing about our industry's future. Marketing as we practice today was founded on theories and principles from more than six decades ago, long before the advent of the internet, social media, or artificial intelligence. I have had a front row seat as new technologies, cultural shifts, and an explosion of data have disrupted the ways of traditional marketing. To connect with the savvy consumers of tomorrow, marketing as we know it must take a quantum leap forward. This is Quantum Marketing. Liquid Death's headquarters is everything you might expect from the ironically named startup. There is a giant skeleton, a conference room themed around the film Caddyshack, a coffin, and even a half pipe. But I'm not here to shred. I'm here to talk to Dan Murphy, Liquid Death's Senior Vice President of Marketing.
0: I ended my skateboarding career at age 6 trying to skateboard on a Tonka truck. If you remember those big old yellow kids Tonka trucks, and broke my arm. So, yeah.
8: It sounds like an excuse. Don't believe it.
0: I know. Well, maybe I will. We'll see.
8: Good. So tell me, let's get with the origin. Mm-hmm. What drew you to this company?
0: Liquid Death is a thing that kind of hadn't been done before. It's rare that the sheep dons wolves' clothing, right?
9: Demon-infused Liquid Death. If you drink it, will you become possessed?
0: We operate in three categories right now. Premium mountain water, sparkling flavored, which is kind of like a healthy soda replacement, and iced tea. One of our missions is death to plastic.
10: Are those your bottles?
11: Yeah, wow.
0: And we're also here to kind of have a bit of fun. Comedy is our North Star. We want to be the most fun thing you see in your feed. So all those things come together. Why wouldn't I want to be a part of this? I'm fortunate to be an early investor before I even came on to the company. And I noticed every single water brand looked the same. It was about purity. It was all in plastic. And it was in that, you know, the famous marketing 2x2, 4x4 matrix. And it's all kind of up there. And there wasn't any party water. There wasn't anything that had the aesthetic, that had the look. And in the early days, I thought, this is either going to make it or not. And if it makes it, it's going to be huge.
8: You have done a number of headline-grabbing stunts. And when I say stunts, I don't mean them in a derogatory way at all. These are really headline-grabbing initiatives or things or activities. And everything from hiring a witch to fix a Super Bowl match, which is phenomenal, to using a popular adult film star to deliver your sustainability message. When you talk to many of the classical or traditional marketers, firstly, many of them would cringe at the thought of having got to do something like this. One bold decision after another bold decision, you would say this is radical marketing. What was it like to take these kind of decisions consistently?
0: Well, look, we're a startup. And the biggest risk we have is being ignored, or conversely, flaming up cash without an effect, without moving the needle, right? So being bold is a way to do that. Our North Star, like I mentioned, is comedy. We want to be the funniest thing in your feed that day. We want to be the most shareable thing. We want to put stuff out in the world that press has to write about, that you have to talk to your friends about it. That's our free media. That's what we've been great at so far. So in a way, it was the only decision for a startup like us to do it.
7: Liquid Death has been advertising since before they even had a product. Their first ad went viral with only a bottle mock-up, using a digital-first content strategy on platforms like TikTok to reach a new audience.
5: I just got pulled over for drinking this beer while driving. I found out it was water.
7: To the traditional advertiser, their work is in many ways the exact opposite of what would be deemed as brand safe. From making a burping compilation to promote their entry into carbonized water, to an animated mascot that inflicts graphic violence you won't see on this channel. It's an example of what is possible when marketers embrace the creative side of their brains. In recent years, marketing has leaned heavily on a more analytical approach, obsessing over large amounts of data that attempt to quantify marketing's effectiveness. But Liquid Death's approach is much more balanced than it may seem. It is the science of Liquid Death's creativity that sets them apart. And this starts with knowing where their audience is.
0: The chart crossed quite a long time ago when it came to daily consumption of digital media versus traditional media. I believe it was 2017. Since then, it has grown more than I think many people realize.
7: Right.
0: So we're finding you through your phone. TV might be on in the background, but you're on your phone, especially a lot of Gen Z, huge audience for us. They're on their phone. So you are not able to get the mind share you used to. You could monopolize it. You could own it. You could be there in the commercial break. They had to suffer through it. Now you're a flick away. 200 milliseconds, you're gone. Skip in five, you're gone. So for us to win, we have to realize, okay, what are the things that are the real competitors? The crazy cat videos, the explosions, who knows what's in your feed? It's all individualized, personalized. We have to be that good or better. And again, we're not trying to do everything. We're trying to do comedy. That's why we have real professional funny people that work for us. People that have written Adult Swim shows, TV comedies, The Onion writers. We have a distributed network of stand-up comedians that we will send little briefs to. They help us with names. They punch up a script here or there. We treat our marketing

0: than what you need to know. It's what you need to think about.
1: Classical marketing would tell you, when you have a concept, you have a focus group discussion, or you have a concept testing, quantitative, quali, quant, there are all kinds of things. But tell me about how you have approached. When you come up with a concept, you don't simply say, we are able to laugh and therefore we do it. There is a little bit more behind that, both the science and the art part of it.
2: Our focus group, again, is our 10 million fans on social media. So we do kind of focus group things. We push things out on social. We see how people react to it. We have our own proprietary weighting system. And occasionally we'll put things out that get a 1-to-1 like to share ratio. So that gives us a really good data point. It's like, okay, there was something funny in there that people loved so much, they're spreading it around the internet. It's free, it's easy to do, and we generate a ton of content. We're all in-house. We don't use external agencies, from concept through to production. We have a great production company housed in these walls called Death Machine, and they can crank out content super fast for us. And there is a volume play, but again, I think as much as the metrics will tell a story, feeling it and laughing says a lot too.
1: So in fact, when you say that your team is there, which is also doing it in-house, not just on the marketing strategy itself, but also in terms of creating your campaigns, etc., how big is your team, if I may ask you?
2: It's a pretty small team, believe it or not. I think, you know, the core creative group, you know, could potentially fit in an SUV legally. That's how small it is. And so it's an advantage. It's a hive mind. It's, you know, people that understand the brand quite intimately. We operate like a writer's room. You know, again, some of the models that are out there are worth repeating. And I'll say this entertainment first model is not unique. Red Bull and Monster did it before us, except their North Star, their lane was action sports. For us, we've just taken that same notion, creating content that people would pay for, but giving it away for free, putting it out there on social feeds. We've done that with comedy.
3: The Casket Cooler from Liquid Death and Yeti.
1: One of Liquid Death's main forms of content is the short comedy sketch video. They often parody common advertising tropes and occasionally poke fun at the ad industry itself. But one thing I noticed is that the productions are not expensive.
4: My hypothesis is the marketing budgets are not gigantic.
2: No, far from it, in fact. I think we're, you know, more or less best in class when it comes to marketing percentage of net revenue. I think that actually when you have limitations, it forces creativity.
1: Yep.
2: It absolutely does. And so if the idea is strong enough, it need not cost a lot of money. I mean, we've done parody spots in-house for $25,000 or $30,000. Again, we benefit from an in-house crew. We own some cameras. We can go out there and do it. And some of these have gotten 5, 6, 7 million views organically. That's a great cost per view when you do the math on
1: for an investment
2: like
1: of $30,000.
2: Yeah. You know?
1: We'll take it all day long.
2: Yeah. And so if the idea is there, it works.
1: Is there any science behind how you identify the areas in which you will create extraordinary comedy?
2: Sure. I mean, we have all manner of different partners that we concept around. Some are celebrities. Many of those celebrities are investors in Liquid Death. That was an early kind of gating factor to bring people on as brand ambassadors. You know, we work with other brands to do fun stuff. We did something wild with Elf Cosmetics. We look for creative tension. Liquid Death plus heavy metal band expected. Liquid Death plus cosmetics company completely unexpected. There's creative tension that produces awesome ideas and comedy out of that. We do have a vetting process. It's kind of like Saturday Night Live in its stage. You can step into our world and have a little bit more license, maybe more brand license than you normally would to do something more humorous, a little different, you know. We choose those folks very strategically. Again, we're looking at always exposing Liquid Death to new audiences, different types of people. Data certainly informs that. And we also understand what's happening in culture.
5: Keep our oceans beautiful.
2: We have an amazing team that understands that barometer and will go to where energy is.
1: who is your audience? Because for something like water, everybody is a consumer or a potential consumer. Who are you trying to appeal to?
2: Anybody who's thirsty and has a sense of humor. But look, we look like a beer and we market like the fun stuff. I mean, our founder, Mike, that was one of his early insights. How come it's only junk food and energy and booze that gets to do the fun, interesting marketing? What we have found along the way is, yeah, we're great for party occasions. You can hold us and fit in at nightlife, bar, festivals. Live Nation is a great strategic partner of ours. We're the official water of all their venues and festivals, okay. And you fit in holding it. Because we market in this way, kids think we're dangerous. So when has a kid ever begged mom or dad for water? Well, now they do. We have folks that love our environmental message. It's the, you know, Prius driving farmers market goers that are happy. They have an option now that's infinitely recyclable. We have people that don't drink for whatever reason, again, that can fit in. And then we just have everyone who, in a way, appreciates our marketing and a bit of what we stand for.
1: Which is really fascinating how you have actually created literally not just a product or a new category, but an entire cultural ecosystem. I would say cultural ecosystem because I always used to look throughout my growing up years at Harley Davidson as one of those culturally iconic brands. It was so powerful, so impactful that people would even tattoo the brand on their bodies. Do people now tattoo Liquid Death on their bodies?
2: I feel like you know the answer to this. Yeah, I mean, we're well over 300 at this point, and I would say we exceed Harley Davidson in the number of face tattoos.
1: Oh, really?
2: Yeah, I mean, you should look on our social, especially Instagram. There's somebody who has it all over the top of their head and neck and throat. I mean, it's pretty wild. We have some very passionate fans. When you can have your fans do the work for you, spread the message. We can put something out on social media for free. Our 10 million plus fans will spread it. When we can do something that press has to write about it. They hear that we're giving away a fighter jet. They have to write about that.
5: This summer, Liquid Death is giving away an actual jet.
6: The more Liquid Death you buy, the more chances you have to own an actual

0: For its 2024 summer promotion, Liquid Death set out to do what another beverage brand famously did not: give away a jet for free.
1: Netflix had one of their biggest documentaries. I believe it was Pepsi, Where's My Jet?
2: No fine print came up. I don't care what anybody else says. That is a legit offer.
1: That went through that saga of the 90s where they tried to give away a Harrier jet. It didn't end up happening, and away we went. And so, yeah, this right here, I remember going back to it, and it was just before our holiday break where CEO and founder Mike saw that documentary and said, you know what, we should do it. Let's actually give away a Harrier. Let's see if we can do it. So I spent the better part of that break trying to source a Harrier, and it turns out a lot of them live in the UK. It turns out because the thing was a military aircraft, you needed Department of Defense clearance to import the thing. That takes quite a while, a lot of red tape, as one could imagine. It also has to sit on a boat since we weren't able to find a local Harrier. And by the time all of that was going to happen, it was 6 to 9 months away. And Mike felt correctly the moment would have passed by then. You know, we believe that a lot of great ideas have a short shelf life, and if you can't do it, it goes. Mm-hmm. But if it sticks around, maybe there's a reason. Maybe there is still energy there and it's worth doing. And so just this year, that slack came from Mike, you know, at the beginning of the year saying, wait a second, maybe we should try that jet thing again. So that kind of kicked off what was a pretty wild and furious sprint to get this live. We had to find a jet. We needed to have the thing painted and recertified, I believe, by the FAA anytime you modify a plane, so that we could photograph it, so that we could create point of sale that takes a while to print, that takes a while to ship, that then rolls out into our 125,000 plus stores coast to coast, retailers that we're in. And then, of course, because, you know, the documentary centered around a lawsuit and centered around, you know, a contest that kind of wasn't, everything needed to be buttoned up with this. We needed to post bonds for this crazy prize in most of the 50 states. We found one that was outside of Chicago, in fact, in Rockford, hangared out there. So that was easy place to shoot. We found somebody to get this thing going. And we needed that thing painted and shot by April 5th. Again, we're kind of just entering these contracts and figuring this out in March to roll out just but a month later.
0: So from concept to execution,
1: Let's say February, and then we were live May 20th.
0: So just under 90 days.
1: Yeah.
0: Amazing.
1: So we were up against it. And I'm telling you, if everybody at this company didn't believe there's always a way to do it, it wouldn't have gotten done, certainly in that period of time. But we did, and we had a funny spot that went out, went over the internet. It's sitting at, you know, probably 10 million or more views right now. And it was a ripple coast to coast through all these different local markets of people talking about the crazy thing that this crazy beverage brand is doing. And that chart at the very top shows just even in the first couple, months or weeks, the early days, how as soon as we dropped it, we saw site traffic nearly double and sustain.
0: Significant lift.
1: Yeah.
0: And it continued at that level.
1: Yeah, absolutely. Hmm.
0: You know, I think there are so many elements, not just marketing elements, but you got legal elements and clearances and insurances. Everything has to be done without missing a beat across all the 50 states, so to speak, in the United States. It's incredible how beautifully it's all sort of orchestrated, and having accomplished it in 90 days from concept to in market, that's extraordinary.
1: Sometimes when you jump out of the plane and know you have to stitch the parachute on the way down, it's a great motivator to succeed. But really, it's truly the team. It's everybody here at Liquid Death. We're inspired by the mission. And when you get to do things that are this fun, that have never been done before, you find a way to do it. I wish I could give away a jet every year.
3: Is this place even open?
0: Not all brands can do the things a challenger brand like Liquid Death can. However, all marketers are facing struggles with hiring and maintaining top-tier talent. The world is becoming increasingly complex. This is being driven by technological innovations like AI and an abundance of data, as well as cultural shifts in how and where we receive information. But how companies choose to leverage all of these changes ultimately comes down to people. You really need fantastic talent. In your case, you said you've got a small team that can fit into an SUV legally.
1: So some of the core creative department. Obviously, there's many other people in marketing and in the company.
0: But the sense I get is that your team is not a gigantic multinational team, but it's probably distributed, but still relatively a small team, which means that dependence on each one of these individuals is so much more higher. And the quality you need from each and every one of them has to be right at the top. So with all these changes happening around us, how do you enable your team to make sure that they remain at the cutting edge?
1: I think what's unique about Liquid Death is that because creativity is one of our products, those folks are not the same minds necessarily than the people in the finance department. I think a lot of organizations have this kind of gravity over time to the spreadsheet, and it puts everybody into, you know, expenses and timesheets and checking tickets to do your work. And that's not the way the artistic mind works. And so we have created an organization that can take those best-in-class minds and make them at home. Give them the models that have worked in this world. Again, the writer's room, the concierge service around, you know, timing and schedules and to-dos and things like that. So I think a lot of organizations, when they're small, start out with those people. But as the gravity pulls them into this spreadsheet world, they self-select out and they go. And maybe innovation trails over time, or that creativity isn't incubated the way that it can be. It's part of our superpower of being creatively led from the top, our CEO Mike as well.
0: And all these people are fully vested in the company in terms of, are they all also equity holders in the company?
1: That's absolutely right. Yeah, every Liquid Death employee, you know, also has options and shares in the company.
0: That makes such a huge difference, right? You are a part of the ownership of the company, mm-hmm. as opposed to just an employee of the company. So you are already today in different types of water. You're in iced tea, drink mixes, and you're also into merchandise. Mm-hmm. Do you also have plans, if it is confidential, you don't have to tell, but do you also plan on getting into energy drinks or alcohol as a brand extension?
1: I don't think alcohol, I don't think energy in any unhealthy way would be a part of our future, because again, when Liquid Death can actually kill you, it's no longer funny. If a kid can drink five of these things and be in trouble, it's not good.
0: As you look out into the future, what is your vision, long-term vision, for this brand called Liquid Death?
1: There are massive global trends happening with or without Liquid Death. There is more health consciousness than ever before. There is consciousness around alcohol consumption. We're not against it at all. We, in fact, have cocktail recipes with our drinks. But Gen Z looks at alcohol the way my generation looked at cigarettes, like, maybe not for us. There is more consciousness globally around the environment and sustainability. Liquid Death is a huge sale, and we catch all of this momentum. Liquid Death is also a thing that's just trying to make you laugh. You put all this together, there's a lot of energy, and honestly, I don't know where it can't go.